0: Work.org for more information. King's High School are holding a bingo night in support of the junior and senior First 11 football teams to attend their national tournaments in September. It will be held at the St Clair Bowling Club on Tuesday the 28th of July. Doors open at 6pm with the first ball drawn at 6:30pm. The cost is $20 per entry, $2 for raffle tickets. Email wt@kingshigh.school.nz if you have any questions. The next free public talk in the Visions for Dunedin Our Heritage, Our Future series takes place on Wednesday the 29th of July at 5:30pm in the Dunningham Suite on Level 4 of the Dunedin City Library. The speaker will be Sean Brosnan, whose talk is titled The Street Names of Old Dunedin, 1846 to 1901. All are welcome at the invitation of the Southern Heritage Trust, Heritage New Zealand Pōhere Tāonga and the Dunedin Public Libraries. Students from across Aotearoa will strike on Friday the 31st of July, pushing for climate action from the government and council. Secondary schools will gather in the upper octagon from noon until 3pm and will show their passion for climate awareness through speeches, live music and more. Entirely student-led. All ages are welcome. 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Pat and Chewy from the Big Hairy Network are hosting the Big Hairy Health Debate on Saturday, August 1st from 7pm to 9pm at the Equippers Building, 24 Union Street West. Todd Stevenson from ACT, Ayesha Verrill from Labour, Huhana Linden from The Greens and Casey Costello from New Zealand First will debate the topic, "We are getting better value for money for health under this government." Tickets are available from bhn.nz/debates and the debate will be live streamed via the Big Hairy Network channels. Hocken Collections is pleased to present The OG and Manaya, a new exhibition of work by Rhys King, 2025 Francis Hodgkins Fellow at the University of Otago. The exhibition runs until Saturday the 1st of August at the Hocken Gallery, first floor, Hocken Collections, 90 Anzac Avenue. Opening hours are Tuesday to Saturday from 10am to 5pm. The Hocken is closed on public holidays. Dunedin Community Accounting are a group of senior accountancy students from Otago University, supervised by chartered accountants. They're keen to help with non-profit accounting questions, big or small. 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
5: Kia ora, and a massive welcome to everyone tuning in across the centre today. We are kicking off a brand new series today, all about the real stuff we face every single day. We're talking about how to handle the tough moments, how to lift our heads high, and remembering how incredibly valuable each and every one of you is to this community. Let's kick things off with our very first track. Sometimes you can sit in a busy room and still feel completely alone or invisible. If that's you today, this song is your reminder that you belong right here. Let's get those hands clapping. Here's You Are Seen.

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That is the absolute truth. You are never invisible here. To keep those good vibes moving and celebrate the people who always have our backs, let's throw a massive hit we all know. Sing it out loud if you know the words. Here is Bruno Mars with Count on Me.

That's a brilliant team. Now let's talk about that little voice inside our heads that sometimes tells us we aren't good enough or that we need to be just like everyone else. Turn the speakers up for this next track. It's a reminder that you are a total original. Check this out.

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Hey, let's take a quick look around the room. Massive shout out to everyone working hard on their projects today. You are absolutely crushing it. Now, we all know that some days don't go plan. Maybe a loud noise startles you. The schedule changes out of nowhere. Or you drop something and get frustrated. When those shaking, anxious moments hit, we need a toolkit to stay strong. Let's practice it right now with this next song. Everybody ready? Let's go.

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You are stronger than the shake. Let's shake off all that extra frustration right now. Stand up if you want to dance. Here is the ultimate anthem to get us moving. Taylor Swift with Shake It Off.

Wow, the energy in the room right now is incredible. Sit back down, catch your breath. For our next track, we are talking about going out into the community. Sometimes people in public stare, or they pass us by because we move or talk a little differently. But we know the truth. We are all neighbors. We deserve respect. And we look out for one another. Let's stand loud and proud with this one.

What a powerful message to end on. We belong to this neighborhood and we are standing proud. As we wrap up today's show, I want to leave you with one final thought. If you are trying to learn something new this week and it feels frustrating or you want to quit, don't give up. Progress happens little by little, day by day. Thank you for hanging out with me today. Keep being kind, keep looking out for your neighbors, and we will be back in 2 weeks with a brand new show. I'm going to leave you rolling into the rest of your afternoon with our final track, Little by Little. See you next time. Bye.

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1: 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Hello, I'm Matthew Jeffries, and I'm the host of Matthew's World, where we talk about NBA basketball and some of my favourite movies, as you heard in the intro. And this is my co-host, Syra.
2: Kia ora, I am Syra. Hope you're all having a wonderful day today. What are we going to talk about today, Matthew?
1: For this episode of Matthew's World, we will talk about Jason Tatum and another great comic book villain, Magneto.
2: Magneto, yep. Cool. So it's going to be an interesting show today, as always.
1: Yep.
2: Let's start up with some NBA updates. So the season's finished, but got any news on the trades?
1: Oh, yeah. The Cleveland Cavaliers, Miami Heat, Golden State Warriors and Philadelphia 76ers were aware of signing LeBron James.
2: Has anybody signed him?
1: Not yet.
2: Not yet. So we're still thinking about that. Okay, any other trade news?
1: On July 13th, the Charlotte Hornets traded Miles Bridges to

0: to the Phoenix Suns for Royce O'Neal and Grayson Williams.
1: Okay, who do you think got the better deal there?
0: I guess maybe Suns, possibly, because I guess Bridges was quite a start for the Hornets. So
1: okay. And so meanwhile, we've got the local basketball, the New Zealand, was it NBL?
0: Oh, yeah.
1: New Zealand National Basketball League.
0: Yeah.
1: And our own Otago Nuggets, how are they doing?
0: Oh, yeah. Yeah, I was actually forced to include this, but okay, let's do it. The Otago Nuggets are currently fifth in the NZNBL ladder, so
1: yeah, go the Nuggets. That's a good place, and hopefully they do even better. And then we can talk about them some more in a couple of weeks and see if they've moved.
0: Okay.
1: Yeah. Okay. Cool. Just a quick update today. Before we get into our NBA chats, let's listen to a song.
0: Oh, yeah. The song you're going to be listening to is I'm Shipping to Boston by the Dropkick Murphys. So enjoy the song, as you will.

0: This is Matthew's World. The song you just listened to was I'm Shipping to Boston by the Dropkick Murphys. So, and that's it. And we're going to be talking about a player who plays for the Boston Celtics.
1: So that's the connection there?
0: Yep. Jason Tatum. And so we know what's coming. It's time for NBA Chats. Yeah, Jason Tatum was born on March 3rd, 1998 in St. Louis, Missouri. His mother, Brandy Cole, raised him mostly on her own, and she even took him with her to her college classes when he was a baby. Yeah, his father, Justin Tatum, coaches the Illawarra Hawks from the Australian NBL.
1: Cool. When did he start playing basketball?
0: Oh, yeah. Tatum started playing basketball when he was around 3 or 4 years old, pretty much inspired by his father. Yeah, he attended Chaminade College Preparatory High School, where, as a freshman, he averaged 13.3 points and 6.4 rebounds per game, and was named to the 2013 Metro

0: Catholic Conference. In his final year in high school, Tatum averaged 29.6 points and 9.1 rebounds, and he helped Chaminade win the 2016 Missouri Class 5A State Championship.
1: Cool, that's a pretty good stats per game.
0: Yep. Tatum played for the Duke Blue Devils during the 2016/17 National College Athletics Association season, or NCAA, but I'm sure some of you would know. He averaged 22 points, 7.5 rebounds, and 1.5 steals. He helped the Blue Devils reach the Atlantic Coast Conference Tournament Championship, where he defeated Notre Dame in a close 75-69, earning him AC Atlantic Coast Conference All Freshman Year.
1: That's great. Yeah. Cool. So when did he get into the NBA?
0: Oh yeah, Tatum was selected by the Boston Celtics as the third overall pick in the 2017 NBA draft.
1: Mm, third overall pick's pretty good.
0: Yeah.
1: And what teams has he played with?
0: He has only been with the Celtics since the day they drafted him. He hasn't played for any other teams. He wears the jersey number 0.
1: That's a cool number to have in New Jersey. And he's clearly very loyal staying with that same team.
0: Yeah. Yeah.
1: What about championships?
0: Oh, yeah. Jason Tatum helped the Celtics win the 2024 NBA Championship, where they defeated the Dallas Mavericks in 5 games, making it their 18th title.
1: Cool. And has he played internationally at all?
0: Oh, yes, yes. Jason Tatum represented USA at the 2014 FIBA Under-17 World Cup in the United Arab Emirates, where they won gold after defeating Australia 99-92. A year later, he joined USA for the 2015 FIBA Under-19 World Cup in Greece, where they defeated Croatia in overtime 79-71 in the gold medal match.
1: Hmm.
0: Yeah, Tatum made his senior men's debut for the 2019 FIBA World Cup in China, where they finished 7th place, their worst result yet. Yeah. Tatum rejoined the USA for the 2020 Olympics in Tokyo, where they defeated France 87-82 in the gold medal match.
1: That felt good, getting to the Olympics after all that.
0: Yeah. Tatum represented the USA for the 2024 Olympics in Paris, where they won gold against France again, with the total being 98-87.
1: Cool. All right, what can you tell us about Jason Tatum's playing style?
0: Oh, yeah. Yeah, Jason Tatum is a 6'8" small forward. He can get up some good 3-point shots, as well as getting a few dunks. He's got strong rebounding. He uses power and agility to evade defenders. He is a good playmaker, as lots of opponents come to defend him. He can take advantage of that and pass to teammates who are unguarded. He is also a very good defensive player.
1: Yeah, it sounds like he's, with that skill set, he's one of the most important people on that team. How did he do last season, or the season just gone?
0: Oh, yeah, the Boston Celtics were eliminated in round one of the playoffs, but he suffered a calf stiffness in his left knee during game 6 of the playoffs. So
1: a calf injury.
0: Yeah, or like stiffness, but he wasn't in game 7. He did manage to get some good shots and rebounds before this stiffness. In the 2026 playoffs, he averaged 23.3 points, 10.7 rebounds and 6.8 assists in 6 games he played.
1: Cool. Oh, hope he gets better soon.
0: Yeah.
1: Recovers from his injury. Off the court. What's he get up to?
0: Oh, yeah. Jason Tatum started the Jason Tatum Foundation, a public charity based in St. Louis. The foundation aims to positively impact and inspire children, teens, and their families through education, athletics, and support, and to encourage them to strive to fulfill their dreams and aspirations.
1: Oh, that's really cool.
0: Yeah.
1: It's good that he's using his money for something good.
0: Yep.
1: Right, you got any fun facts about Jason Tatum?
0: Yeah, he broke Larry Bird's franchise record of having the most 30-point games in a single season. Larry Bird had 39, well,

0: he had just, well, Tatum had 40.
1: That's amazing, though.
0: And in 2023, he broke Larry Bird's 50-point game record, getting 5 50-point games to Larry Bird's 4.
1: 50-point games.
0: Yeah. His idol was Kobe Bryant, and he has a tattoo incorporating Kobe's jersey number and nickname.
1: Oh, cool.
0: Yeah.
1: Anything else?
0: Yeah, Jason Tatum had a dynamic duo with Jaylen Brown when they were both on the Celtics together. They were the centre core for the Celtics during the 2024 playoffs.
1: Oh, that's cool. Where's Jaylen Brown now?
0: He's on the Philadelphia 76ers.
1: All right. So what do you think of him?
0: Jason Tatum is considered the best player on the Celtics and one of the best in the league. He was superhuman when he broke Larry Bird's franchise record until the stiffness in his left knee. He didn't stop. When we wish Jason Tatum to get better soon for the next season and hopefully overcome this stiffness. So,
1: yeah, cool. All right, thank you for that. shall we have some music?
0: Oh yeah,
1: that's the end of the NBA chats for today.
0: Yep, and the music you're going to be listening to is a nostalgia one called X-Men 97, themed by the Newton Brothers from the X-Men animated TV show in the 1990s.
1: Yay.
0: So, can't wait for this nostalgia and enjoy the song.

0: This is Matthew's World. Yeah, the song you just listened to was X-Men 97 theme from the X-Men animated TV show. And we're going to be talking about the X-Men villain Magneto, as I mentioned. And you know what that means. Matthew's Movie of the Week. Oh, but wait, there's going to be a lot of spoilers, so I think you know what that means.
1: Spoiler!
0: Yeah.
2: But if you don't mind, carry on and listen.
0: Oh, yeah.
2: So, Magneto.
0: Yeah, Magneto made his comic book debut in the X-Men issue number one in September 1963. So he is a really important villain in the X-Men.
2: And what franchise is he in?
0: Yeah, he is in the X-Men franchise and is now in the MCU with, yeah.
2: Okay, so what movies has he been in and who plays him?
0: Oh, yeah, Magneto appeared in the X-Men trilogy, which consists of X-Men released in 2000, X2 released in 2003, and X-Men The Last Stand released in 2006. He is also in the prequel quadrilogy, which consists of X-Men First Class, released in 2011, X-Men Days of Future Past, released in 2014, X-Men Apocalypse, released in 2016, and X-Men Dark Phoenix, released in 2019. He is played by both Ian McKellen and Michael Fassbender.
2: Which one was which?
0: Ian McKellen played him in the original trilogy. Also, he appeared in Days of Future Past, but
2: yep.
0: And Michael Fassbender played a younger Magneto.
2: Cool.
0: And he'll appear in, like, Avengers Doomsday or in Avengers Secret War, so.
2: Well, that's exciting.
0: Yeah.
2: Okay, so when did it merge with the MCU?
0: Oh, yeah, on March 20th, 2019, the X-Men merged with the MCU as Disney acquired Fox Studios, as you might have heard from, like, The Wolverine Show or Fantastic Four. And
2: yeah, because they've always kind of been a bit of a different universe.
0: Yeah.
2: All right, so Magneto.

0: What are his powers or his mutation?
1: Oh, yeah. Magneto's powers are manipulating and reshaping all forms of metal. He can generate impenetrable force fields with metal. He can fly using planets' magnetic field lines. He can fire fire blasts of electromagnet energy. And he can even manipulate the iron in people's bloods. Just like with other mutants, he was born with his powers. He's discovered his powers as a child, and we see this during X-Men First Class when he is in a concentration camp and his powers come out when he gets upset seeing his mother get shot.
0: Wow, it's often a really devastating moment like that to make the powers come forward.
1: Oh, yeah.
0: Tell us about Charles and Eric, because they have a bit of a relationship.
1: Oh, yeah.
0: Friendship and not friendship.
1: Yeah, the relationship between Charles and Eric was very complex. In the comics, they met in the late 1950s, while both working in a psychiatric hospital in Israel. In the film X-Men First Class, Charles finds Eric telepathically through Cerebro, and he reaches out to Magneto while he is underwater, trying to pull up a submarine.
0: So Cerebro's the machine that Professor X uses to track everybody.
1: Oh, yeah. Charles convinces him to let go so he won't drown. They were friends first, but their ideological differences separated them. Charles dreamed of peaceful coexistence, and Magneto didn't believe that was possible. But they always shared a bond and love for each other.
0: Yeah, like brothers, eh?
1: Yeah.
0: So what made Magneto a villain?
1: Oh, yeah. Magneto became a villain as he saw that humans were very prejudiced against mutants. As a Holocaust survivor, his view of humans was that when given the choice, the majority will always persecute or attempt to eradicate those who are different. He thought mutants were evolutionarily superior and that they should dominate humans. He wanted to protect mutants from genocide.
0: Yeah. It's a bit of a social commentary, isn't it?
1: Yeah.
0: What were his evil quests and his evil deeds?
1: Yeah, he tried to get rid of some humans who were prejudiced against mutants. Like, he killed Sebastian Shaw, the villain in First Class. He wanted to kill Trask as he was trying to eradicate mutants. Some of his plans would have caused extreme harm to many people, such as in Days of Future Past, where he dropped a stadium around the White House so they could get to President Nixon. In Days of Future Past, he rips through the adamantium out of Wolverine.
0: Ouch.
1: Charles Xavier in retaliation for his mind rip. Mind wipes Magneto and leaves him in a coma.
0: So his motivations were very clear.
1: Yeah. Magneto's motivations were justifiable as he saw firsthand from being in a concentration camp in World War II, how humans were prejudiced and how they treated other humans who were different. He was trying to protect other mutants from persecution. He didn't have faith in humans' ability to coexist with them peacefully.
0: And that was where him and Charles were different.
1: Yeah.
0: Right, so some of his allies and some of his rivals, who were they?
1: Oh, yeah, he had Mystique as an ally. He founded the Brotherhood of Mutants, which included Juggernaut, the Toad, Blob, Sabretooth, and Pyro.
0: Blob. There's a good name.
1: Yeah, his rivals were the X-Men led by Charles Xavier, which included Wolverine, Cyclops, Beast, Storm, Rogue, Jean Grey, and many others.
0: You've talked about a few of these.
1: Oh, yeah.
0: Yeah.
1: The Charles Xavier and Wolverine.
0: Yeah, there's some cool characters.
1: Also, I might talk about some in the future.
0: Yeah. So do you think Magneto is a goodie or a baddie?
1: Yeah, I think he was a villain, but you can see where he's coming from. It wasn't all his fault being a villain. He was trying to save mutants, but he was happy to hurt the mutants that didn't agree with him, which is a problem.
0: Yeah, you can see where the trauma he came from, but yeah, some of the things he did was not.
1: Yeah, I guess some villains did have

0: were correct, though, but...
1: Yeah, maybe. Yeah, he did some bad things, though. What do you think of Magneto?
0: Yeah, he is the best X-Men villain.
1: Yeah,
0: his powers are very cool, and he's so powerful. His bond with Charles Xavier is an interesting part of the story. His backstory is quite similar to real times, and it's good getting to see his backstory in the prequel quadrilogy.
1: Yeah, I loved seeing like all their backstories in the prequels. That was really cool.
0: Yeah.
1: All right, time for rankings.
0: Oh, yeah.
1: Okay, best movie.
0: X-Men Days of Future Past. Like.
1: Yep. Worst movie.
0: X-Men Dark Phoenix. I know we didn't talk about this movie, but it was still a terrible film that bombed hard.
1: Yeah, it did. Okay, best Magneto.
0: Ian McKellen.
1: Yeah, same, I agree. Best outfit.
0: Yeah, I like the red suit and helmet to protect him from Charles's mind reading.
1: Yeah, that was so good to make a... So clever to make a mind protection helmet. Okay, best use of his power.
0: Lifting a whole stadium into the air and making it fly across the sky.
1: Wasn't that amazing?
0: Yeah.
1: Imagine doing that. and the best fight scene.
0: Oh, yeah, where he fights Beast in Days of Future Past.
1: Cool. Cool. All right. Oh, that was fun, Matthew.
0: And
1: I forgot more.
0: Yeah. The best line.
1: Oh, the best line. Can't miss that.
0: Yeah. Took everything away from me. Now we'll take everything from them. From X-Men Apocalypse 2016.
1: Yeah, which, that is a good line.
0: Yeah. Yeah. And it's...
1: Awesome. And that's the end of our Matthew's Movie of the Week for today.
0: Yeah.
1: Time to wrap up.
0: Yeah. All right. Now we're coming to the end of our show and it's time for shout outs. I might as well give a shout out to Ian McKellen. Like, he killed it as Magneto.
1: Yeah. Yeah, he did. Okay. I guess I'll give my shout out to Jason Tatum. Okay.
0: Yeah.
1: What's coming up next show? Any ideas?
0: Oh, yeah. The next show in a few weeks, will be the Charlotte Hornets and Bumblebee.
1: Cool. On theme again.
0: Yeah. Love to make it themed, but okay. And that's it for the end of our show. Thank you for listening. I hope you enjoyed the show.
1: Yeah, I hope you did too.
0: Yeah. And to finish off, we will leave you with one song, and the song is going to be Magneto by Henry Jackman from X-Men First Class. So,
1: yeah. Thank you for listening.
0: Yeah. I hope you enjoyed the show, and we'll see you in a couple of weeks.
1: Bye-bye.
0: Yeah. Have a good one.

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1: How much do you know about Waitangi Day and the Waitangi Tribunal? Today, to mark Waitangi Day 2026, we are discussing all things Waitangi Tribunal with Professor Jacinta Ruru. Welcome to the OI Podcast, the Otago Institute podcast, conversations with experts from the worlds of arts, sciences and Matauranga Māori, brought to you by the Otago Institute, the Otago branch of the Royal Society for Arts and Sciences. Nau mai, haere mai. Welcome to the OI special Waitangi Day episode. Who or what is the Waitangi Tribunal? Why is it important? Why was it formed? How does it function? What has the Waitangi Tribunal achieved? Is it still needed, and where to from here? Wow, I feel like that is the most times I have ever said Waitangi in a sentence. Hi, I'm Dr. Barb, a quantitative ecologist with a background in modelling, climate change, biodiversity, conservation, prioritisation and SciComm, and a PhD in botany from Otako Whakaihu Waka, the University of Otago. Thank you for joining us for another episode of the OI Podcast, the podcast for discerning listeners. We hope you enjoy our mix of conversations with experts in a range of subjects as we from the worlds of art, sciences and Matauranga Māori. Today's topic is the Waitangi Tribunal, and we are joined in the studio by Professor Jacinta Ruru from our very own Otako Whakaihu Waka, the University of Otago. And thank you so much for joining us, Jacinta.
2: Oh, thank you. Kia ora koutou, tēnā koe. It's awesome to be here. I'm thrilled to be sitting here with you today.
1: Ah, it's fabulous. Hey, I've got a little introduction to you, and there are a lot of accolades to list on there. Professor Jacinta Ruru, now, Raukawa Ngā Te Ranganui?
2: Yes, that's correct. Two iwi in the North Island.
1: But you're here in the South Island.
2: Yeah, grew up here in the South Island. So Dad grew up right next door to his marae, which is about 5 km north of Tido, so in that Waikato, Cambridge area, Paparamu marae. He was one of the younger of a

0: big family, lots of siblings. And then he met my mum, who grew up in New Plymouth, and they travelled around, and my dad came down to the South Island and saw those big, beautiful mountains in that Queenstown, Glenorchy area, and convinced my mum that it would be quite a good idea to go down to the South Island. And so some of my early years were growing up in Glenorchy.
1: Just across the hill from me.
0: It's a beautiful place, isn't
1: it? Yeah, no, absolutely beautiful place to grow up with. And you're right, all those beautiful mountains there. No, it's fantastic. So down here, so that's... It's a kind of an interesting twist on the Iwi relations there. We'll get to that later. Professor Ruru is a member of the New Zealand Order of Merit for Services to Māori and Law, a fellow for the Royal Society of New Zealand, and in March 2024, you were appointed the inaugural Deputy Vice-Chancellor Māori, a position which provides strategic advice to whakamana I te tiriti o Waitangi in all operations across the university. So you're absolutely the right person to join us here for this Waitangi Day special.
0: It's great to be here. I'm really thrilled. It's a great opportunity to talk through Te Tiriti o Waitangi, where we've been and our hopes and aspirations for the future.
1: Yeah, no, it's and we'll get to both that, because I think in order to talk about the Waitangi Tribunal, first we need to talk about the Treaty of Waitangi, or Te Tiriti o Waitangi. And it's also that, obviously, the two faces of it, the English written face, which for a long time was the face that was sort of popularised, and, of course, the Te Reo Māori face and the interaction between those and the differences between them and the controversy and anguish which that's caused over the years to pretty much everyone involved, I think. I was going to go through your many merits here. So, Professor Ruru holds a BA from Victoria University, Wellington, and then an LLB from Otago here, and then a PhD from Victoria, but not in New Zealand, in Canada. How did that come about?
0: Well, that's quite an amazing story, really. It's something very special to me. As I'd already started in the, so I'd completed my Masters of Law at the University of Otago, and I was offered this assistant lecturer position in the law school, and then came on to be a lecturer. So I'd just started, really, an early career academic. It would have been in the, when was it? In the early, like late 1999, early 2000s. And I started sitting in the eighth floor of the law library, and you're reading all these law journals, which are very much about our discipline of law around property and jurisprudence and torts and criminal law and so on. And then amongst reading these journal articles, I saw an article by an Indigenous law professor based in Canada, which that was quite unusual in itself, to have an Indigenous legal expert based in Canada. And he is Anishinaabe, so one of the Indigenous First Nations tribes, Iwi, over there in Canada. And he was writing in this law journal about his dreams and his hopes and his aspirations. And he was very much talking about his understanding of law from the first person, from his family's experience of growing up on a reserve. It was quite different writing. It was very innovative. And I thought this was just incredible, and I really wanted to meet him. And then at the University of Otago, we were hosting the Supreme Court Justice, the big boss of the Canada law, the Canada Supreme Court, Beverly McLaughlin. And I had this opportunity to sit next to her for dinner. I was very tongue-tied. Sat next to her for a short period of the dinner. And I expressed to her that I'd been reading this work of John Burroughs, Professor John Burroughs, and she said, oh, I know John. And she actually went back to Canada and sent an email or a note to this professor and said, oh, there's this person, this young woman in New Zealand who really wants to study under you. And so John got in touch with me, and that has ever since been this incredible connection and relationship, really, around what's possible for our legal system. And I was lucky enough to do my PhD under his supervision.
1: Oh, fantastic. And did you always want to study law? Did you come to university thinking, I want to be a lawyer? Where did that come from, that?
0: Yeah, no, not at all.

0: So grew up around that Glenorchy, Queenstown, Cromwell area. Neither of my parents actually finished secondary school. Neither of them went on to university. I knew very few people who had studied at university. Both my parents, though, instilled in my brother and sister and I the importance of education, that education creates opportunities in one's life. And so I really only had this notion that I was going to go to university. And there was no pressure on me to study. No one really, it was just like the success was actually going to university. And so my driver going into university, that I was going to take subjects that I didn't have an opportunity to take at school. Mm-hmm. So I took politics, Māori studies, sociology, education. And so I was working towards a Māori studies politics degree. And it wasn't until my third year of that BA degree that I took first year law. So, and it was really just meant to be as another paper to supplement my politics degree. And I loved it. I loved what I could see in first year law was something I couldn't see at the time in my politics degree. I'd always been very interested in Te Tiriti o Waitangi, the Treaty of Waitangi, what that meant for us as a country. And there it was in my first year law talking about the treaty. And I was like, oh, I want to know more. And so I completed my law degree and I've never left.
1: That's quite amazing. Why Victoria? Why not Otago?
0: I was following a boyfriend.
1: It's not all bad. You can do it sometimes.
0: And I really wanted to be in Wellington too. I think I was thinking about politics. I was doing my political degree.
1: Because, of course, you were going there for a political degree.
0: I was.
1: That's interesting. So no political aspirations then?
0: No, not at all. I was just really interested in the study. I think if I had any kind of career aspiration in my later years of high school, it was more to be maybe a documentary maker. Always very interested in New Zealand history. I felt that history and I really wished to know more and to explore more.
1: Yeah, no, fantastic. And what a wonderful thing it is that you've gone into law, because it's you know, all these accolades, but also, you know, you are fantastic there. And you've, of course, you're here now at the University of Otago and you've moved up. You've had distinguished recognition for research, teaching and service all the way through the Prime Minister's Supreme Award for Excellence in Tertiary Teaching, the Fulbright Ngā Pai o Te Mara Matanga, Senior Māori Scholar and TEDx Speaker. What is a TEDx Speaker? How do you get to be there? I mean, they're the people on YouTube, but how do you get to do that?
0: Oh, that was the most nerve-wracking experience. And so I had this invitation come through on my email to do a TEDx talk, which I think was maybe about, I can't quite remember now, maybe about 14 minutes long. And I said yes, because I thought I'd learned the trick on how to memorise a 14-minute speech. And of course, there's no tricks. You just really need to write your speech and you just need to learn it. And so a group of us went through to Christchurch and they set the stage up like a TEDx stage with an amazing audience in the room, and we each had our opportunity to stand there on the stage with no notes but a very strict timeline to be able to explore a central idea.
1: Wow, and what was your idea?
0: So I talked about legal personality. So at the time, our legal system was looking at how to recognise, how do we compensate for the past wrong? So we know that land has been forcibly taken from iwi Māori from 1840 onwards. And if we are as a country now looking at reconciliation and recognising the wrongs of our past, how do we make that right? And particularly a lot of my research work has been looking at and arguing that we have an opportunity, particularly with our lands that are in public lands. So they're not privately loaned lands. They're lands that are held by the Crown for public use. And particularly a third of our country falls into that category of publicly owned lands. And that's our conservation estate. And so we have our conservation estate, and particularly our national parks, as these like jewels in the Crown. They're there for tourism, for public enjoyment.

0: and for scientific benefit. And if we have these areas that are incredibly special to Māori, where Māori often get a lot of their identity derives from these lands, can we have a meeting of the minds? Can we have a coming together of kind of Western ideas of caring for lands and a Māori idea for caring for lands? And that legal personality, I feel, is sort of a meeting in the middle, an opportunity where we say, actually, this land isn't necessarily owned by the Crown and it's not necessarily owned by Māori. We kind of remove that ownership issue and we say that these lands, these waters, these rivers, these forests are their own being. They are their own personality. They have their own mana, let's say. They have their own authority. And we can actually recognise these areas as having their own, we call them legal persons, which means that they have their own rights, responsibilities and duties. And we can make the law work to make that a reality. And we did here in Aotearoa, New Zealand, which was quite exciting at the time and continues to be exciting.
1: And so we have a couple of those already, don't we? Do you want to list those off there?
0: Yeah, so we started with, as a country, the Crown went into negotiations with Tūhoe on the east coast of the North Island there for Te Uruwera, which was one of our national parks. And so in 2014, that Te Uruwera became now not a national park. Instead, it becomes an area that is known as its own legal personality, its own person. So Te Uruwera was first, then the Whanganui River, our third longest river in Aotearoa, New Zealand, had that recognition. I think that was 2017. And then more recently, just a year or two ago, Mount Taranaki, Mount Egmont, was encased in a national park status. That was our second national park to be created in Aotearoa, New Zealand, in the early 1900s. And that maunga, that mountain, now is recognised as a legal person. And look, there's people around the world looking at this model here in New Zealand. It's not completely novel as an idea. It's an idea that a professor of law over in America, Professor Christopher Stone, he had this idea of legal personality of the environment. And particularly from that USA perspective, what he was arguing for, he wrote this beautiful book, Trees Ought to Have Standing, is the idea that we should give voice to the environment in the court. So if there is a court dispute around how land or water is to be used, then we should have legal representation for the trees and for the mountains. And this was an idea Christopher Stone was working on in the 1970s. And we've adapted that. But the important point when people look to New Zealand, to Aotearoa, and see what we have done, is we haven't just taken that idea of Christopher Stone, because remember, here in Aotearoa, New Zealand, we already had the highest level of protection here in Aotearoa, New Zealand. Those lands were already national parks. They were to be preserved in perpetuity for all time. So what we did here was this, looking at a Māori way, we brought our starting off point here for legal personality was actually, we're looking at a Māori way of understanding the world. Māori have already personified the environment. This makes sense from a Māori point of view to recognise Te Uruwera as the heart of the fish of Te Ika Ma'a Māui. We're recognising that. It's something completely different that we're doing here in New Zealand. And I think that leads in really nicely in terms of thinking about where we are as a country, our opportunities under Te Tiriti or Waitangi and so on.
1: Yeah, it's amazing. And it's quite, long-term listeners will have heard me wax lyrical about, I think, that species should have legal copyright to their images. So anyone who's selling Kiwi shoe polish, for instance, should have to pay copyright for the image to the Kiwi. And someone would, you know, run that trust for them, but the money should be used for the Kiwi, and maybe the Kiwi wants to share with some of its lesser known friends. But I think all of those things, we're using the iconology, the images of beings, and I think they should own their own copyright. But that's a little bit of a side issue.
0: No, well, it's not really. It's a wonderful idea. And it's a real it's that recognition, and particularly if we

0: Think about the kiwi, for example, from a Māori idea. That is one of our relations. We have responsibilities. The kiwi is a tuakana. It's one of our relations. We have so much to learn from the kiwi, and how we could maybe, you know, think about how our law can make sense here in Aotearoa, New Zealand, and particularly for species that are threatened. Mm. We are needing to think about how to generate more resources, you know, into our economy for restoration of our bird species, of our lands and of our waters. It's quite a novel idea. It's interesting. I'm going to think more about that.
1: You know, I think, well, anyway, that's my contribution to it. But I mean, of course it has precedence, right? Because we already have, you know, legal, like minorities, for instance, like not racial minorities, but young people, when they go to family court, we don't expect them to look after their own best interests. We appoint legal representation that works in their best interests. And I think that, you know, that the whole kind of, if you start to think of the whole system a little bit more kind of holistically outside the box of what we kind of think of it, there is lots of precedent there for all these issues. It's just a matter of having sort of a flexible mind and, you know, thinking perhaps of what the final goal is and having that kind of idea of fairness and, you know, trying to make things work in a way that works out to be fair. But I did say to people that I would talk about the Waitangi Tribunal. Sorry, did you have last thoughts?
0: Just to say, look, that deeply resonates with me and what you are saying. I love what you're thinking there. And that we do have these opportunities. For me, when I think about law, the law here needs to make sense for Aotearoa New Zealand. It's come from the common law of England, but we've got an opportunity to make it distinctive to these lands here. And so we do have the opportunity to be, you know, to really think holistically, to think innovatively around how we put together the puzzle that makes sense for Aotearoa New Zealand and mm-hmm. how we care for one another and how we care for these lands and waters.
1: And I know that, well, I don't know because I don't actually know them, but my forefathers and foremothers, I guess, as well, generally, when they were coming here from wherever, from the Shetland Islands, from England, Wales, all of those places, they were coming for a better life, for a different life, for, you know, maybe adventure, maybe something different. But they, by and large, they were coming for the difference, for the challenge, for the uniqueness of it. So hanging on to things that may no longer serve doesn't really seem to have been in the ideology even of the people coming to New Zealand at whatever stage in the kind of settlement of New Zealand. It's, you know, it seems like as a community we have a chance to take what's useful, build on that, and the things that are maybe not so useful anymore just say, okay, well, they're maybe not so useful anymore. And I think us maybe not having a written constitution, because that can get sort of set in stone in a time and in a phase of kind of the evolution of us as a community that no longer really resonates with the people today. And, you know, we've seen how society changes. We know that the things that we as a society and a community value today may not be the same as they were, you know, 150, 200, 300, however many hundreds of years ago. We change because, you know, we know different people and things change. And, you know, lots of that is for the better. The way that, you know, European missionaries treated women, possibly Victorian methods, and, you know, it's all kind of embedded in that kind of time of when those big interactions between European society and Maori society were coming back. A lot of that isn't really about Western society, I think, or Maori society. It's about the time that interaction happened, which was very much a Victorian society, which is, I don't know, there's not a lot of me that resonates with kind of Victorian society. So I think might be quite good now to take a step back and just think about the Te Tiriti o Waitangi. And what amazes me always is that it's such a simple

0: document. It just has those three articles.
1: It is a really simple document. It's written in English and Te Reo Māori, so it's easily accessible. I encourage everyone who hasn't had an opportunity yet to have taken the opportunity to have a look online, to read Te Tiriti o Waitangi, to go to Te Papa and see it, you know, on the big walls there.
0: And we will put the link to that in the episode description here, so it will be very easy for everyone to find. And also the link about the Waitangi Tribunal as well. So that's all going to be there. And it is very easy to find. And it's very simple. And it's one page. I sort of think that every school and community board and library could just have it framed on the wall because it is so small, like short.
1: It is. It is really accessible. And it is, I believe it is one of our most important documents that's sort of founding our modern nation. It's a document where it's where Māori are welcoming in to the English to be here on these lands of Aotearoa, New Zealand. And in amongst all there, you know, there's maybe misconceptions and misunderstandings, and certainly by the New Zealand government in the years immediately following the signing of the Te Tiriti o Waitangi, there's a deliberate move away from the intent of that document. So Te Tiriti o Waitangi, we're coming up to, it's more than 180 years since
0: That's
1: the signing.
0: Amazing.
1: 2040 is the, will mark the 200th anniversary. And I think that's a date that a lot of us are really thinking about is 2040. What will our country look like?
0: Yeah.
1: What will our nation look like? For me, when I think about Te Tiriti o Waitangi, I think it's really important to kind of understand or try to understand what was going on in these lands in that February 1840. And I often emphasise, particularly to my students who are coming through and learning about Te Tiriti o Waitangi, sometimes for the first time, particularly from a legal sense, is that there had already been 70 years of interaction between Māori and the English here in Aotearoa, New Zealand. And if we look back to all those English written records around their interaction with Māori here in Aotearoa, New Zealand, there is very, very clear recognition that Māori have authority over these lands and that there, for example, there are orders from England that they're not able to land their ships, they're not allowed to anchor their ships here on the shores of Aotearoa, New Zealand, without the express permission of the Māori chiefs. So that's like in the 1820s and so on. So there's a long record, 70 years of the English recognising the authority of Māori over these lands. Māori is the dominant language. From 1815, we have Māori in a written form, but prior to then, all the work of the missionaries and so on that you just mentioned, it's all in Te Reo Māori. The Bible's been translated into Te Reo Māori. So by the time we get to 1840, which is 5 years after the Declaration of Independence has already been signed, which recognised Māori have sovereignty over these lands, the Te Tiriti o Waitangi is that recognition of Māori authority over these lands. There was nothing new to Māori there. Of course, any people would never give away their sovereignty, and there was no need for Māori to give away their sovereignty. From a Māori perspective, that's recognising their authority over these lands, but welcoming the English to also be here in these lands, and particularly for the English to have more control over the English who are arriving here in New Zealand. Mostly at that time, it's a lot of men, a lot of English men. They've come on those ships for a very long time, you know, sailing those waters, and arriving here on these lands. And there just needed to be some English law and order, I think, in place there. And so Māori agree to that signing of the Treaty of Waitangi. It recognises their sovereignty clearly, and it also clearly recognises that they are the owners of all of these lands, that they're the owners, that all their property remains their property, the forests, the fisheries, the lands, until which point Māori wish to sell their land. And the Treaty of Waitangi makes it clear that

0: Māori are agreeing that they will only sell that land to the Crown, and the Crown will then be that body who will put that that what was Māori customary land into a 10-year system, into an English 10-year system with a certificate of title and so on. That's going to make sense to the English, to the Europeans who are arriving on those ships, including here in Otaputi, Dunedin in the 1840s, where they can then purchase from the Crown directly. They don't need to go into direct negotiations with Māori.
1: So sort of getting rid of that land speculation type thing and kind of the Crown taking charge of their own English subjects and saying, okay, there's more English people here now, and they are, you know, some of them are going out there and causing strife and friction, and, you know, we need to make sure that the English are actually behaving in a way that's kind of...
0: Yeah, absolutely. So that's 1840 Aotearoa. Māori are the dominant population.
1: And it's interesting what you're saying there about the, everyone spoke Māori. Māori yes. was the language. And we had Professor Lockie Patterson on, and he was talking about the early Māori newspapers and how many newspapers in Te Reo Māori there were. And that whole kind of written language had really kind of just gone just like that so quickly that the once there was a written language and it was very clear to Māori that this was a great idea, it was easy to move ideas around, it was easy to talk about things. And I think today, in today's kind of society, we've kind of a little bit lost that perspective that of the relative population size of English and Māori and the relative frequency of the two languages there. And I think that kind of clouds our vision of the English and the Te Reo Māori versions of Te Tiriti or Waitangi.
0: We were a confidently bilingual country right through until 1870s, 1880s. You know, Māori is the dominant language of exchange, certainly up to that 1840 point in the 1850s. Māori adapted really quickly to that written language. It's a very dominant part of society.
1: And I guess it's possible to even think that the English version was kind of a bit of an afterthought, so maybe the translation wasn't super great because everybody practically signed the Te Reo Māori version. So there was a few rangatira that signed the English version, but most of the rangatira signing Te Tiriti or Waitangi were actually signing the Te Reo Māori version.
0: Absolutely. All those negotiations at Waitangi itself on the 5th, 6th of February, and then as the treaty, the versions were taken around the North Island and the South Island. It's the Māori version that's being discussed. It's the Māori version that's being signed.
1: And it's quite possible, I guess, then that many, many of those rangatira never actually even had the opportunity to see the English version because there's a bunch of versions that were transcribed in Te Reo Māori, and then there was the one kind of extra version that they kind of, and I don't even know why they did it. Was that?
0: Well, you can just imagine back then, in terms of transport, they would have been using the boats or horses and so on, travelling around through the country. I mean, there's still parts of the country that the Europeans had never even been into and don't even go into until like the 1860s. So 20 years after that initial signing of the Treaty of Te Tiriti o Waitangi, the Europeans hadn't been into that whole Queenstown area, hadn't been onto that whole east coast of the North Island. So there is large tracts of the land that the Europeans may have gone around some of the coastlines, slightly maybe inland a little bit, but not much at all. And so these are lands that were extremely well known to Māori, you know, knew these lands, you know, had all their stories, everything was about these lands. And the Europeans were slow to start to, from the late 1700s, were very slow to engage with these lands and to know these lands.
1: And I think the other thing that surprises me sometimes is the sheer number of signatories to the Treaty of Waitangi. And to me, I guess that it's very clear that neither of the parties to that.

0: treaty were thinking of Māori as one entity. Because if they were, why would they have sent the document around and had, you know, 500 plus people sign it? That's not something that you would do. You would say, okay, who's your representative? Sign this, and then that's the way it is. So it was clear that it was a document between the entity of the Crown and each individual
1: sovereign nation.
0: Yeah.
1: And so that is, thank you for making that point. It's a really excellent point. So Māori would never have seen themselves as one big people, and always defined themselves around very strong national boundaries, geographical boundaries. The country was made up of a number of different independent Māori national entities. I often think of the students. I think students go to like Europe and look at the map of Europe and so on. You know, it's one landmass, but there's different countries in there.
0: Mm-hmm.
1: And that's how Māori would have understood themselves as well back in, you know, prior to 1840.
0: When you compare it to that kind of European boundary, it's very obvious that we think, well, you know, who's the president of Europe? It's not a single person. We don't ask the Prime Minister of the United Kingdom to sign for Italy or Spain or whatever.
1: Imagine.
0: But the other thing that's interesting is that they do come together as a group and discuss things that are of interest to them as a group. And they all have their say, and that is the European Union. So you could think of Māori more in that kind of strategic alliance type idea, that they had similar issues with Europeans coming, mainly English coming onto the land and doing whatever, and they had similar challenges with these people that were coming here, and they maybe thought that actually having a simple kind of set of...
1: So back in 1835, so 5 years before the signing of Te Tiriti o Waitangi, 1835, the Declaration of Independence, Te Whakaputanga, is signed, and that explicitly states about these different Māori nations coming together annually. So they talk about it once a year. They need to come from across the country. Their chiefs need to come together, and there's this desire to be working together to set the framework of the laws for the country. So they're talking there about Māori laws for the country. And so He Whakaputanga is an 1835 document written in both Māori and English, clearly sets out that intent. Then we have the signing of Te Tiriti o Waitangi in 1840. And then following there, we have, particularly in response to the New Zealand wars in that Waikato area, you know, we have the rise of the Kingitanga.
0: So those New Zealand wars, that's sort of the 1860s, 1840s, 1850s, or is it that early?
1: It starts from around the mid-1840s. Definitely into the 1850s, 1860s.
0: So it's quite a long sort of envelope there of time, really. And it kind of, I don't know, where did it all start going wrong?
1: I think it's, so when you start to examine the documents and so on, particularly coming from England, right up to, so this is from late 1700s, all the early 1800s, The change is quite remarkable. It happens quite swiftly. It's about 1858. And for the first time, we see in those English documents in 1838 a desire for England to have New Zealand as a colony.
0: Right.
1: Initially, maybe just part of the New South Wales colony. That's, you know, that.
0: Yeah, and I've seen lots of Australian friends who say, you know, we've still got space in our little constitution.
1: Yes.
0: If you want to be another state, I thought, who? Why? I don't think anyone's asking for that, just as an aside. But it does actually make you think that's where the English part of that, and I say English, but I guess it was the British part of that. Treaty was coming from, and I'm just aware of. I could talk to you all day about
1: well, they wanted land. And they just,
0: they,
1: you know,
0: wanted land.
1: As you were saying before, there's that promise of people are leaving Britain. You know, some of our ancestors.

0: and so on, they are leaving, and they're leaving purposely, and they're being promised a better land, a better life. They're subjecting themselves, their families, children, to months and months on those ships. They're arriving here in the hundreds in the 1840s. They've been promised land. The government's trying to convince Māori to sell their land. Māori don't want to sell their land. Not great big, you know, tracts of it. Mm. Why would they want to? They've got no need to do so. And so there's friction, there's conflict that starts to arise. And so the Crown then starts to use force. So you have military force starting to be used. And then you have the legislation coming in. So they start to introduce colonial laws that are very much supportive of the colonial aspirations for the country to succeed in that New Zealand war.
1: And then fast forward to... It's not until the 1975, which is quite some time later, that we have the Waitangi Tribunal set up. And that's specific, so there's a big gap in there that we'll leave for another show, and we'll just jump straight into the Waitangi Tribunal. Why was it set up? What's the foundation for that?
0: Look, I think many of your listeners will understand this maybe better than me, but so it's 1975, the Waitangi Tribunal was established, and I try and get my students to think, what's happening in the country in the late 1960s, 1970s?
1: Flower power.
0: It is.
1: It's all about revolution. it's all about that whole kind of freedom, and it really is. And do you know what I think it is? I put it all down to the contraceptive pill.
0: It could be a part of it. Actually, I've never had a student say that. but it is that is a revolution time. So Māori have been protesting all the way along from 1840. You've got Māori using all sorts of means to protest. They're writing petitions. They're taking it over to the king, the queen in England. You know, they're doing occupations. Absolutely. So Māori are protesting all that way through. So what happens? Why is it that New Zealand society sees this really as a mess, as a country for the first time in the late 1960s, early 70s? Partly it's because of television. We've now got television screens, and people have televisions in their homes. They're actually seeing visibly some of these protests. We're seeing what's happening in the United States.
1: Protests against the Civil Vietnam War.
0: Vietnam War. And then you have the Civil Rights Movement, Martin Luther King and so on. You have the Rosa Parks incident on the bus and so on. So all we're starting to raise our consciousness of that. And then we have apartheid over in South Africa and the rise of that. And there's this notion that we have all been sort of brought up with here in Aotearoa, in New Zealand, that we've got the best race relations in the world, and we're certainly better than Australia. So we were brought up with that whole
1: notion.
0: But I think that moment started to come in the 1960s, 70s, actually, are we any better? Are we any different? What's happening here? Let's set up this Waitangi Tribunal. Mm-hmm. And the Waitangi Tribunal originally in 1975 had no power to look back at historical wrongs. It only had the power to look at what was the government doing right now, like in the 1970s, early 80s, what was it doing that was in breach of the Treaty of Waitangi? So I think we kind of forget that the Waitangi Tribunal had a very contemporary focus. There was a recognition that the Crown was still breaching the Treaty of Waitangi, and we wanted to do better as a country. Let's put in place a permanent commission of inquiry, which is what the Waitangi Tribunal
1: is. It's interesting, that permanent commission of inquiry, because it's kind of a recognition that this is something that's going to be there and is going to always be needed, and it's not just kind of a come and go thing. So in a way, I mean, it's a bit crazy to think, okay, we're just going to start here, and we've had all these decades and decades that we're acknowledging that we were in breach of the Treaty of Waitangi. We've done lots of these breaches, but we're just saying, okay, that's too difficult. We're just going to like wipe the slate clean and start again, and sorry about all that, guys. And, you know, I'm paraphrasing here because, of course, nobody said sorry about that, all guys. But it was at least an acknowledgement then that this is something that's going to need to be ongoing, that this treaty continues. This is a treaty that's not it's not a thing that you can do and it's done. It's

0: a thing that goes on, because we need to be ensuring that we're continuing to honour this treaty that we've signed. So it's actually quite an interesting starting point in a way, despite the obvious omission of not trying to rectify anything in the very many decades that had followed up to there.
1: It is. It's about relationship building. Yeah. It was recognising back then we have a simplistic sort of term, these two parties to the treaty, and that we have to be able to work together, and that we've actually got huge opportunities as a country if we do work together really well. So working together, and that for a contemporary forward-looking focus, as on a really important investment into our country. And so the Waitangi Tribunal was established very much with those, confidently in those bicultural components. So his te reo Māori is utilised. They have Māori and Pākehā members on that commission of inquiry. You have a mix of people with different backgrounds. So some will have a law background, but some will have maybe a history, anthropology, or a political background. So it's kind of a group of New Zealanders with some expertise working together to initially look at how the government might now, currently, at that time, be breaching the treaty, and putting forward some recommendations like, hey, how about doing it this way? How about thinking about this? Which is a really useful thing, I think, for any society. And then in the mid-1980s, that the usefulness of that tribunal was recognised and its power was made retrospective to look back from 1840 up to kind of 1992 into the 1990s around, and that was kind of declared as the historical breaches of the Treaty of Waitangi. And again, to make recommendations, mostly its power is only to make recommendations.
0: Right.
1: So it makes these recommendations to the government.
0: But it has quite a lot of investigation type power to kind of collate all of the information and the evidence about from the time and the place and all the sides and everyone who's involved and whatever the claims are, and then kind of collate them all together and look at them from those various points that you were saying, the sociological, historical, legal, and from an unbiased, I mean, I think it's quite well established that the Waitangi Tribunal should not be party political, in that it shouldn't be, you know, active politicians on it.
1: I think it's done a really good job in doing that too. So it does take its task very seriously. It can take a number of years to complete an inquiry, and it makes its recommendations to the Crown, and sometimes the Crown accepts them and sometimes the Crown does not. But the usefulness, I think, for us as a nation is there's a record, there's a historical record. They're really accessible to read. Like, they're published in these reports, chapters, and there's often, like, I like maps, so there's often maps of areas,
0: maps,
1: and images, and they are a solid report. You can download them off the internet. I think there has been a lost opportunity for us as New Zealanders more broadly to, I think if more New Zealanders had had the opportunity just to sit in on some of those tribunal inquiries, those inquiries are held at marae, at town halls, libraries, lots of different public spaces. I think it would have been wonderful, I think, if and continuing on now, if we as New Zealanders could have been more curious about the work of the tribunal, to sit in on and listen to.
0: Imagine if that was part of our education system. Imagine if during your high school years everyone had, like, of our age, because we were going through high school at that time, if we'd, you know, had the opportunity as part of our social studies or history or whatever to go along and just sit in on, you know, it wouldn't really matter which one, but one or other of those tribunal oral discussions, and just get that foundation there. Just moving on, what has the Waitangi Tribunal achieved, and how many of those claims are left up in the air? Where are we from here?
1: So

0: I think we should be incredibly proud as a nation of the Waitangi Tribunal. I know countries around the world look to us in terms of what we've done with the Tribunal. The Waitangi Tribunal last year celebrated its 50th anniversary, and I really hope as a nation we keep the Tribunal going for another 50 years and more. It needs to be with us as a nation. So as iwi Māori, you've got a choice. You don't need to go to the Waitangi Tribunal. You can go into direct negotiations with the government. But many have gone through the Tribunal process because, as you said, it creates this incredible record of evidence. It spends years there making inquiries, deeply understanding from experts, from kaumātua, elders, really trying to understand what happened, what really did happen, as much as we can understand that as possible. If that's a historical claim, and then there's still contemporary claims that are ongoing now. So the most important thing I think the Tribunal has done is just amassed this most valuable collection and knowledge for us, and has walked side by side us as New Zealanders and the government for how we can reconcile, how we can accept the history, recognise the history, see the history of what's happened in our country, and how we can help to make amends, how we can create a future together that is more connected, more respectful, more inspiring for everyone. And I think we all want all New Zealanders to succeed. And I think an important part of that is to understand how Māori, the experience of Māori in these lands. And if we have Māori succeeding, it's going to help all of us as a country succeed. And we can just look at the demographics. The Māori population is fast rising, so it matters that Māori are healthy and well. It's becoming a substantial part of our population. The Māori economy is booming. It's worth billions, and it is still the fastest rising component of our economy right now. So that makes sense, that Māori they are investing so much into this country financially. Māori are our, you know, they're setting up companies and so on. We'll be working with Māori. You know, we need this country to be doing the best that it can, and I think the Waitangi Tribunal is an important part of that.
1: And I guess also involved in that is the sort of the resurgence or the renaissance of Te Reo Māori, because of course they were always Te Reo Māori speakers, but that's had a big push of lately. And I think one of the things that a lot of people maybe don't realise is that written record. And of course I did want to, just in our last minute here, say huge congratulations, because you are on the long list for the Ockham New Zealand Book Awards with your Books of Mana, 180 Māori-authored books of significance. And, of course, it's co-authored with Angela Wanhala and Jeanette Wikaira. But congratulations. That's huge. And what a huge amount of work to pull that together. But it shows just how significant that body of literature is there.
0: Yeah, so this is a book that celebrates 200 years of Māori writing, and particularly we took a spotlight on how Māori have been writing books. So it's an incredible collated list of 180 books, non-fiction, that Māori have been writing. In those books from 1815 onwards, is this Māori generosity of sharing knowledge with anyone who's interested in reading any of these books. So it's a beautiful book, and we're really proud of it. It explores many different themes that come to light when we bring together 180 books, even just when you bring those beautiful front covers together.
1: It's amazing. It's absolutely amazing. Hey, I would love to have you and any or all of your co-authors along, and we could do just like a three-part series with all of you just talking about all the amazing books that are in there. Thank you very much for joining us here in the studio today, Jacinta. You've been listening to the OI podcast with Dr. Barb in conversation with Professor Jacinta Ruru. If you've enjoyed this episode, we think you'll enjoy Indigenising Archaeology with Rachel Wesley, Edward Ellison's election special, or Māori language newspapers with Prof. Lockie Patterson, and of course Reflections on Waitangi Day.

0: from last year, 2025, with Matere Ture. Thank you very much. 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
2: 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Yo, yo, yo, what's up, legends? Welcome back to Fact-Based with Ajax, the show where we take ordinary topics and translate, I'll call them, into absolutely mind-blowing adventures. And today, guess what? We're doing that again. I'm your host, Ajax, and today we're talking about something that a lot of people have heard about, but almost nobody knows that much about. And if that's one of you, then you better be listening, because from this episode, we'll learn a lot about this topic. And today's topic is the Commonwealth Games. Now, I know that some of you might be thinking, wait, isn't that just the other part of the Olympics? Isn't it just the Olympics all over again? Well, absolutely, yeah, no. No, it's not. Because today you're going to be hearing about a country so tiny they could fit inside some cities. Seriously. By the end of today's episode, you'll know enough Commonwealth game facts to boast about it to your friends. So grab a snack, whether that be popcorn or training juice or whatever, if you're ever looking forward to training or being in the Olympics, and sit back and let's start. So you must imagine inviting over 5,000 athletes from around the world. Wow, what a hecka. That's too many people. Yeah, definitely not having that party at my house. Yeah, all of these athletes come to compete in dozens and dozens of sports. Imagine filling giant stadiums with screaming fans. Now, I'm not going to do that because it's probably going to blow your ears off. Yeah, imagine winning a gold medal after training every single day for years. That's how it feels to be Commonwealth Gamatic. I'm just making this word up. Gamatic. That should be a word. Yeah, so it's one of the

the biggest sporting events on Earth. It only happens once every 4 years, which means athletes wait a long time for that chance. The Commonwealth Games bring together countries that belong to something called the Commonwealth of Nations. Right now, there are 56 member countries. But because some countries are send separate teams like England, Scotland, Wales and Northern Ireland, about more than 70 teams compete. That's a lot of teams. That's why you'll hear commentators talking about more than 70 teams, even though there are fewer member countries. Yeah, so kind of imagine all of these big brothers and sisters racing each other for gold. That's basically what it's like. The Commonwealth Games, as I said, it's an international multi-sport held every 4 years for athletes from the Commonwealth of Nations. It was first held in 1913. And if you remember, 1930 was also the first year the FIFA World Cup was held for the men's. And same again, this year that's happened. And actually, guess who won? Spain. Yay! But getting back to the Commonwealth topic. So yeah, if you ever forget when the Commonwealth is, then remember of the FIFA World Cup, and that'll give you a slight hint, the big hint actually. So yeah, right now, that's got me thinking, where did this idea come from? Did someone just say, hey, we should make a game series featuring more than one game? Well, yeah, believe it or not, people were talking about creating the games over 100 years ago. Back in the late 1800s, someone thought, hey, wouldn't it be awesome if countries connected through the British Empire had their own giant sporting event? It took years and years to organise. Finally, and guess what, yeah? Yep, 1930, the first game was held in Hamilton, Canada. Yeah, not the New Zealand Hamilton, the Canadian one. And guess how many countries showed up? Not 70, not 80, not 50, that's way too much. Just 11. Wow. Yep. Just 11. Compared to today, that's tiny. Around 400 athletes completed. Nowadays, there are over 5,000. Now that's what you call a level up. Here's another funny fact. The games weren't even called the Commonwealth Games. At first, they were called the British Empire Games. Kind of a mouthful, right? But then they changed the name. And then it changed again. But the Commonwealth Games, everyone thought, sounded better. And it really does. Now let me tell you who gets to compete. You've already heard, I guess, a little bit about this. But let me tell you again. So, here's something that surprised loads of people. Countries don't have to be massive to compete. Some of the smallest countries, now, I won't say like Vatican City, but take Nauru, for example. It's a country in Oceania. It has a population of around 12,100 people. That's smaller than many schools and suburbs combined. So yeah, a country that small can compete in a sporting event this big, and hey, guess what? They have actually won. They have made world-class athletes as well. Nauru has won multiple Commonwealth medals, especially in weightlifting. Hurrah! But that's incredible. And then you've got giants like Australia, Canada, England, India, South Africa, New Zealand, Malaysia, Singapore, and so on and so on. Yeah, every country, remember, brings its best athletes. Now, let's talk a part that a lot of people actually train and go for the Commonwealths for. The big medal. Yeah, the medals. Who wins the most? If you guessed Japan, you're wrong. It's Australia. You're right,
If you see it in Australia, of course.

course. Remember, Australia has collected well over 2,500 Commonwealth Games medals, making it the most successful nation in the history of the Games. But England is close behind. Canada has also won a huge number, and New Zealand has also won a total of 706 medals in the Commonwealth Games history, placing the country fourth in all-time medal count. The National Hall consists of 179 gold, which is impressive, 232 silver and 296 bronze medals. But here's the thing. Winning isn't just everything. Sometimes qualifying is a massive achievement. Imagine spending years training, early mornings, late nights, missing parties, missing holidays, eating healthy almost every day, saying no to those spicy Cheetos, and then just to earn a place on your country's team. And if you don't make it, well, that doesn't mean they stop and eat those Cheetos they've been wanting or that ice cream. They keep going and see if they have another chance in 4 years. That's what I like about the Commonwealth Games. And did you know that athletes don't just compete in running and swimming? There are sports, some you've never heard, like lawn bowls, netball, rugby sevens, squash, table tennis, cycling. Oh my God. Kind of like crying, but no. Diving, badminton, gymnastics, triathlon, weightlifting, and way, way more. But unfortunately, there's no football. I wondered, could that be because the football is on the same year? Nah. But yeah, apart from that, there's almost something for everyone. And some athletes compete in 5 or 6 different Commonwealth Games in their career. That's like 20 to 24 years of consistently qualifying. Wow. Could you do that? And if you ask me who takes away the weirdest sports title, now I'll give this to lawn bowl. Yeah, lawn bowls, it has to be. If you've never seen it, picture bowling, like 10-pin bowling, but outside on perfectly cut grass, and the bowls aren't even perfectly round. They're slightly weighted, so they curve as they roll. And players get to try and hit or get as close to the tiny white ball called the jack. So it's not like 10-pin bowling, but it's also not like another sport you'd think of. So yeah, at first it's look easy, and then you realise it takes incredible precision. Yeah, some matches are unbelievably tense because a single bowl can change everything. And guess what? I've actually played this one before, and it's quite amusing. So yeah, if you want to check it out, then please do, because I absolutely enjoyed it. Okay, now let me tell you about Nauru a bit more. So yeah, picture this. One country has over 1.4 billion people. Another has around 12,100. Who do you think would win more medals? You'd probably pick the giant country, right? You might be right, most of the time. But then there's Nauru. Tiny island, tiny population, massive determination. Yeah, that's what really carries them to win these Commonwealth Game medals. And a huge mana to them. Like, this is kind of like David and Goliath. So yeah, imagine try to explaining this. Okay, now we're going to play a game. This game is called Fact or Fake. Now, I brought this game along because I have also started a series called the Fact-Based Country Challenge Game Show. And what happens on this game show is that rangatahi from around the world come and share 15 facts about their countries, cultures and traditions. Because on Fact Beast, we believe that every country has a story, every culture has something special, and every youth's voice has to be heard.
And that's why the series was bought. And the episodes are going to premiere on the, starting from September. So please watch those episodes. And one of the games we're going to be playing, as it is a game show, is called Fact or Fake. And this game,

is so fun. So I'm going to tell you three statements. Two of them are facts and one is fake. Let's see if you can see which one is fake. Now, this is a little twisted version of the fact or fake, but it's still kind of like it. Yeah, so 15 facts, one country. Can you guess? Let's play. Okay, so time for the game. I'm going to tell you three statements. One is fake and the others are facts. Can you get it? Okay, number one. The Commonwealth Games have athletes from tiny island nations. Number two. Some athletes compete in even six different Commonwealth Games. And number three, the winner of every race gets $1 million. Do you have which statement is fake? Well, if you said number three, then you're correct. Yeah, actually, the winner does not get $1 million of every race. Yeah, I mean, that's definitely fake, isn't it? Yeah, so looks like we'll move on to our facts. Now, I'm going to tell you a bit about records that make no sense. After all, sport is about pushing limits. Every game's athletes arrive hoping to make history. Sometimes they actually do. Take swimming. Elite swimmers can move through the water at nearly 2 meters every second. That's unbelievably fast for a human. Weightlifters, some lift more than 3 times their own body weight. Imagine picking up 3 versions of yourself. I know I definitely couldn't. Cyclists, they can average speeds that many people struggle to reach on an electric scooter. Then you've got gymnasts. Watching them almost doesn't look real. Backflip, twist, perfect landing, this, that. Some routines last less than 2 minutes, but they're built from thousands and thousands of hours and maybe even days. So yeah. Now it's time to bust even another myth. Some people think that the Commonwealth Games are just a smaller Olympics. Well, we've learned that it's not really. They're different, different countries, a different atmosphere, and for many athletes, winning Commonwealth gold is one of their biggest achievements in their entire career. It's not about being bigger or smaller. It's about bringing together athletes from across the Commonwealth to compete at an incredibly high level. So yeah, it's really important. Now, imagine this. You've travelled halfway around the world. Your country's watching. Thousands of people are packed into a stadium. Millions are watching on TV. You've trained 4 hours for one race. That lasts less than 10 seconds. Sounds ridiculous, right? Welcome to the men's 100 metres. People call it the fastest race in the world. The winner is actually decided by the tiniest amount of time. Sometimes it's 100th of a second. How small is that? Well, I don't want to do my maths right now. Sometimes it can be 3/10 of a second. Yeah, a blink takes about 3/10 of a second. That means the difference between the first place and the second place could be about 30 times faster than a blink. Imagine missing out on a gold medal by that much. That's like losing a football game because the ball was 1 centimeter too far to the left. Hey, after all, I guess football is just a sport where people chase after the ball for 90 minutes. Am I right? Well, yeah, there's more to that. Now, let me ask you a question. From before, what does it take to become that fast? You might think these athletes just wake up fast. No chance. Elite sprinters train almost every day. They don't just run, they lift weights also. Practice explosive starts, stretch, work on balance, eat carefully, sleep properly. Some even spend hours studying videos of their races to find tiny mistakes. That's like me doing my homework. No, it's not. I don't look at tiny mistakes. So yeah, well, fact beasts, we've reached the final part of today's episode. We've travelled back nearly 100 years.

0: years to discover how the Commonwealth Games began. We've met incredible athletes who dedicated years of their lives for chasing one dream. We've explored strange sports, unbelievable records, and way, way more. But before we finish, here are 9 facts to remember. The first Commonwealth Games were held in 1930. More than 5,000 athletes compete. Over 70 teams take part. Australia has won the most medals. Athletes from around the world train for years for events lasting only seconds. Tiny countries have become Commonwealth champions like Nauru. Thousands of volunteers help every games run smoothly, thanks to them. New sports have been added throughout the years, and every Commonwealth Games creates new sporting heroes. So yeah, if you missed out this episode live, then you can listen on Apple Podcasts or Spotify, which will be crazy good, and also listen to my other episode. And I have one last thought for today. You know, my favourite thing about the Commonwealth Games isn't the medals, it's not the records, it's seeing athletes from around the world, countries big and small, standing together on the same stage. Some come from giant cities, some come from tiny islands, but once the competition begins, everyone has the same chance to do something incredible. And that's what I think makes the Commonwealth Games so special. So yeah, thank you for listening to this episode. A huge thank you to ORFM for giving me this chance and for my parents for helping out. And I'd just like to tell you guys one thing. If you ever have a dream, then go for it. Chase after it, because you never know. Someday you could be in the Commonwealth Games, maybe even me, and I could be reporting about you. So yeah, give it your all. You can do this. Thank you so much. 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
1: Kia ora, assalamualaikum, and hello, friends. 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
2: Hello, everyone. Today, I have a really special guest. Most children grow up in an ordinary house, but today's guest grew up in a castle. It might sound like a fairy tale, but her childhood was also filled with hard work, cold rooms, lots of books, and a family dream to restore a very special place. Years later, she became the mayor of Dunedin. Today, I'm so excited to welcome Mayor Sophie Barker, who helps lead the city I call home. But today, I do not only want to ask her what is it like to be a mayor, I also want to discover how she was like as a child, what makes her laugh, what she dreams about for Dunedin, and what adults can learn from children. Kia ora, Mayor Sophie. Thank you so much for joining me.
3: Kia ora, my absolute pleasure to be here with you today.
2: That's so lovely. I think sometimes... Before we begin, I was going to ask you a question. How are you feeling today, and what's been the nicest little moment of your day so far?
3: A little bit tired because we had a big rain event, so that was an all-nighter. And the thing that's made me feel the best, I guess, was giving my daughter a hug when I went home at 2 in the morning and woke her up heating up my wheat bag. She's very patient.
2: That's so lovely. I think sometimes the smallest moments can be the happiest part of our day. Okay, people usually meet you as Mayor Sophie, but who is Sophie when she's not being the mayor?
3: I guess I'm a person that loves reading and I love my rescue cats. So I have 3 rescue cats at home. I've got a very angry, deaf white cat who's 7 kilos, a little bit overweight, and then 2 rescue kittens. I kind of call them kittens, but they're probably a few kilos as well. And we love them very much. And I am the mum of my daughter Charlotte, who's 23 years old. That's what I do, and I do a wee bit of gardening, a lot of reading, and I'm obsessed with Taylor Swift's wedding at the moment.
2: But is there something that makes you laugh?
3: My kittens make me laugh. They are hilarious, and I think whatever I get home and see, they're always up to some mischief, some new mischief. So they do make me laugh, and they bring joy into my life.
2: Yeah, I can understand. What were you like when you were 10 years old? Were you someone who asked lots of questions?
3: I was a real bookworm, so I didn't have very many friends at school. I was the person that got to get 10 books out of the library. Other people were allowed 4, but I used to sit in the playground a lot and read my books because I guess

0: That's when you discover other worlds and transport yourself with your imagination. So that was me. I kind of grew up at the castle, and it was pretty lonely, I guess. So it was a bit strange, I think.
1: Yeah, now children even, like, use books. They use so much devices. Okay, now let's play a little quick word game. So I'll say a word, and you say the first thing that pops into your head. Ready?
0: Mm-hmm.
1: Kindness.
0: People.
1: Tea.
0: Me. I love tea. Oh, one word. Sorry.
1: Time.
0: Precious.
1: Sunshine.
0: Rain.
1: Laughter.
0: Happiness.
1: Rainy days.
0: Stress.
1: Books.
0: Happiness again.
1: Dunedin.
0: Love.
1: Now it's time for our second game. Dunedin, this or that. So I'll give you two choices and you have to choose one. And you can explain your answer if you would like to. A sunny Dunedin day or a cozy rainy Dunedin day just like today?
0: Sunny day, because I think then you can go for a walk in the garden.
1: Yeah, me too. I don't like the rain because there's barely anything I can do. I don't want to get wet.
0: No, good point.
1: A quiet walk or a busy community event?
0: I think I like a quiet walk because I like to sometimes be alone with my thoughts. But can I have two? Can I have both? Because I was at some lovely community events over the weekend and they fill my cup back up.
1: Okay, I'll give you a chance.
0: Thank you.
1: Books or movies?
0: Books, because I like to just lose myself in books.
1: Oh, kids these days will definitely choose movies. Planning everything carefully or sometimes being spontaneous?
0: My whole life's plans. I like to be spontaneous.
1: Oh, speaking to a large crowd or having meaningful conversation with just one person?
0: Definitely meaningful conversations with just one person. Speaking to large crowds is quite scary.
1: Yeah, especially when they ask lots of questions.
0: Yes.
1: So when you first thought about becoming a mayor, did any part of you feel, you know, nervous or wonder whether you were ready?
0: Good question. That was pretty scary, I think, because being mayor is a big job and it means a lot of hard work. And I especially had to ask my daughter because she is also exposed to a lot of the work that I do as mayor. So I really needed her permission first.
1: Oh, yeah, I can feel that. I've been many times, you know, sometimes the leader or something. Children often imagine that leaders always know the right answer. What do you do when you don't know the answer?
0: I ask everyone else. Sometimes I ask my own daughter because I think that the best answers are those that we work together on with other people, because sometimes you can make up something in your own head, but actually if you discuss things then you get more and better ideas.
1: Yeah. What do you think is more important for a leader, speaking well or listening well?
0: Definitely listening well, because you can't speak unless you've listened to what everyone has to say.
1: Yeah, I know. You can't really. You can't. You have to listen, then you get more knowledge, and you get more knowledge, and speaking just makes you repeat everything else.
0: Yeah, true.
1: How do you stay so calm and kind when things get busy or stressful?
0: Chocolate. I think that's my best answer. Chocolate. Yep.
1: Really? Nothing?
0: Yeah, well, I guess my key thing is put one foot in front of the other and just take what's in front of you, because you shouldn't freak out about all the big stuff. It's really taking one step in front of the other and just one moment at a time, but I also have a hidden chocolate cupboard.
1: Yeah, I agree. I know. No, I know you shouldn't ever give up.
0: Yeah.
1: What is something children understand very well that adults, you know, maybe sometimes forget?
0: Hmm. I guess sometimes it's about a bit more about caring for each other. Like a lot of children are at school and they live in a big community. And sometimes I think adults become a little bit isolated and perhaps a little bit lost in their own thoughts rather than thinking about everyone.

0: and around them. And I notice, you know, my daughter's very kind with her friends, and I think that's something that we can, and I guess optimism and always asking why is really important, because we get stuck in our ways as old people.
1: Yeah.
0: It's really important to keep going, well, why do we do it this way?
1: That's really nice. Now for our next game, I am creating a kids' cabinet for Dunedin. So I'll give you some ideas from children, and you have to tell me whether each idea is brilliant, needs a little more thinking, or wonderfully impossible.
0: Okay.
1: Idea number one. Each school should have one day each year where children teach the adults something.
0: I think it should. It's brilliant, and it should be more than one day a year.
1: Yeah. Idea number two. Each child who moves to Dunedin should receive a welcome pack with a library card, a small plant, and a map of fun places where you can go around Dunedin.
0: Absolutely brilliant idea, and maybe a meeting with the mayor as well.
1: Idea number three. There should be a special children's council meeting where children can share their ideas for the city.
0: Another brilliant idea. I think that's a really great idea, because we need to hear more from children, because children are the future of the city, and I think that you're not stuck in your ways like a lot of us.
1: Yeah, and then they've also got really great knowledge.
0: Yeah, absolutely. The things that matter to them, and we're supposed to represent the whole city.
1: Yeah. Idea number four. All adults should receive one compulsory hour of playtime every week.
0: I'm so there with you. That's a brilliant idea, because I think we spend far too much time being serious and in meetings and not having much joy in our lives sometimes. We definitely need to play some more, even if we do get stuck on the slides.
1: Yeah, especially. Especially when the adults who work, you know, so much, like sometimes they do overnight.
0: Yeah.
1: And last idea. Idea number five, Dunedin should build a giant slide from Signal Hill into the city.
0: I love the idea. A bit concerned about the velocity at which people would slide down, because it's quite a steep hill. So yeah. maybe it could be like kind of curvy slide, so that people just don't go whoomph and end up in the harbour.
1: So
0: yeah, that might be a bit dangerous. Needs more work.
1: Yeah.
0: Yeah.
1: So like in the middle, like needs a little more thinking.
0: Needs a little bit more thinking, yeah.
1: Yeah.
0: But I love the idea.
1: Yeah, me too. So which of these ideas would you most like to make real, like?
0: I think the children's council meeting, because I think that it's time for our council, because we are, I'll say mature, maybe I mean a little bit old, and we definitely need to listen to children's ideas. Because you are the people that are the young people that are going to inherit the city, and I think we need to think a little bit differently.
1: Yeah, children, you know, children can teach you lots of stuff too that adults might not do. You grew up at Larnach Castle, but you've said that it's not really a fairy tale life and that it involves a lot of hard work. How did that experience teach you about working for something you care about?
0: Well, we used to work super, super hard, because from a very young age, I guess I sold ice creams at the castle. So unfortunately, I ate more than I sold. So that wasn't so good for my parents. But I think it taught you about that if you work really hard, that you can achieve things. And we worked 7 days a week. And when we got donkeys, we would take people for donkey rides and charge for those. So we did spend quite a lot of time thinking about how to make money. And I learned how to dust a lot, which I really hated. But I think I learned about doing a job well.
1: Yeah, that's I can relate to that. Dunedin has been part of your life for a very long time. What makes the place feel like home to you? Is it the buildings?
0: It's always going to be my friends and the people that I know. That's the wonderful thing about a city, is when you walk down the street and you bang into lots of people that you know, and it's the warmth and the friendliness of people. I think that's really what makes it home.
1: Yeah, I know. What is one thing that always makes you feel like peaceful, no matter what?
0: Being in my garden, probably pulling a few weeds out.

0: Or listening to the Tui sing in the gum tree. It's just moments like that.
1: Yeah, I love hearing, and in the morning I hear the birds chirp and I always wake up to hear. What is one small thing about Dunedin that you hope never changes?
0: I'm going to say the warmth and the friendliness of the people, because as we go to other cities, you can see that perhaps they're not as warm and friendly as our city is. So that's something really, really special. I've got a long list. It sort of starts with albatross and penguins and all the wildlife and the way that we care about our wildlife. And then I might throw in some heritage buildings. I'm getting greedy, so I'll be quiet now.
1: Yeah, I know. That was really great. Now we're going to be doing a quick game. So for this game, imagine we're building a dream version of Dunedin for everyone. I will give you some ideas, and you choose three that you would build first. Then you can choose one wonderfully impossible idea just for fun. Here are the ideas. A safe place where someone will always listen. A free book every month for every child. More music, art, and cultural events for children. A free bus day for families. A tree or a little garden for every child to take care for. What are those three ideas you would build first?
0: I loved the little garden for everyone, because I think that being close to nature is really, really important, and not enough people, in my opinion, spend their time outside. So I'm totally with the garden. I think I told you that I love books, so totally with the free books. And then I think you talked about more events as well.
1: Yeah.
0: And I really like that idea as well, because what's really important is having a sense of community and also fun. We need to get out and have a little bit more fun. And did I hear, was the other one the impossible one? Or the one that needs a bit more work?
1: Oh, no, it was just for fun.
0: Yeah. Oh, that's right. It's just for fun. Was it the bus? Sorry, my memory.
1: And there was one more, a free bus.
0: Oh, the free bus. Yes, because I think that that's for fun, because imagine if you can get on any bus and go anywhere in the city. So hop on at the bus hub and then you don't know, or maybe you could just close your eyes and get on, I'm going to go on the next bus and never know where you're going to end up. That'll be fun.
1: Yeah.
0: It could be the beach, it could be the park.
1: Yeah, I was thinking the same thing.
0: Yeah, mystery tour.
1: What is one kind thing someone once did for you that you have never forgotten?
0: I guess I get quite a lot of kind texts from people, and that's what means a lot to me. When things are a bit difficult, because being mayor is a bit challenging, I think that every day people do kind stuff to me and just send me little messages, and they've just taken the time to do that. So I think that's really lovely, and it keeps repeating itself every day.
1: Yeah, I know. It's really nice if someone does something good for you.
0: Yeah.
1: If you could sit beside 10-year-old Sophie for 5 minutes, what would you tell her?
0: Make some more friends. Don't read so many books. I mean, reading books is good, obviously, because I passed a few exams. It would possibly be a bit friendlier.
1: Yeah.
0: Oh, and better dental hygiene.
1: What's one lesson you've learned that you would like everyone to know?
0: I'll go with another health lesson, shall I? I'll say drink more water, because that's a very sensible thing, isn't it?
1: Yeah. I don't drink enough water, and I'm hearing drink more water all the time.
0: I know, none of us do it though, do we?
1: Yeah. I don't even remember last time I drank water. What's one lesson you've learned that you would like everyone to know?
0: I think being kind, because I think that's the most important thing that you can do, is to be kind to people, to listen to them. We talked about listening before, and just realise that everybody has stuff on their plate that you don't know, so it's best to go out with a kind attitude.
1: Yeah, I totally agree. And what do you think about everything you've done so far? What makes you feel like proud of yourself? Not as mayor, but simply as Sophie.
0: Bringing up my daughter, she's lovely. And that's a whole lot of hard work as well, but she shines. I'm really proud of her.
1: I I I I want to get

0: big. At nighttime, I'm always thinking that I'm going to get big, have children, and, you know, just feel happy all the time.
1: Yeah, make them good human beings and lead by example.
0: Before we finish, we have one last very quick game. So in this game, you have to try to answer each question in only 5 seconds.
1: Okay.
0: 3 words to describe Dunedin. 5.
1: Heritage, beautiful, friendly.
0: A food that always makes you feel happy.
1: Chocolate.
0: Something you were afraid of as a child.
1: Spiders.
0: Same with me.
1: Scary.
0: And I'm still scared. A sound that reminds you of home.
1: The sound of peacocks.
0: Oh. Mm. One person we would love to have afternoon tea with.
1: Jacinda Ardern.
0: What job you would try for a day if you were not mayor?
1: Florist.
0: One thing that always makes you smile.
1: My kitten.
0: Yeah, like I remember you said before, she always makes you laugh.
1: She does. She's silly. Her name's Flossie.
0: Oh. One word every child should hear more often.
1: Thank you.
0: Oh, yeah, mostly people don't, like, remember to do that, but yeah. Okay, Mayor Sophie, imagine that a child is listening today who feels small, shy, or unsure whether their ideas matter. What would you like to say directly to that child?
1: I guess I would say have the courage to speak to someone. I've got lots of young people that approach me and it's fantastic, but it's always just that moment of asking. But I think you'll find that people are really, really kind inside and willing to help as well. So I think it's really important.
0: Yeah, that was so nice. That was such a nice message. And I think the child that's listening today who feels shy would also think that's a really nice message.
1: I'm shy on the inside too, so we can be shy together.
0: Me too. Thank you so much, Mary Sophie. Today I learned that leaders do not have to know every answer. They need to listen, keep learning, and care about the people they serve. I also learned that a city is not just made out of roads, buildings, and parks. It's made from people, memories, kindness, and the feeling that we belong. Thank you for sharing your stories with us, your ideas, and your fun side with me today. This is Khirit from Global Kids with Khirit. Until next time, keep asking questions, keep sharing your ideas, and always remember that your voice matters. And always remember the message that Sophie has sent to you. Kakite.
1: Kakite.
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0: Welcome back to Pacifically Speaking, Voices of Oceania. This podcast is dedicated to celebrating the stories, cultures, and lived experiences of Pacific peoples in Aotearoa, New Zealand, and beyond. This is episode 2 with my guest, Carol Ann Carl, a proud Pohnpeian poet, scholar, advocate, and in my opinion, one of the most thoughtful voices of Micronesian identity, culture, and resilience today. In our first conversation, we touched on her journey, her passions, some of the challenges she's encountered. In this episode, we dive deeper into some of the incredible work that Carol Ann is undertaking that highlights story, narrative, and transformative care. Carol Ann brings a depth to these conversations, and this episode feels less like an interview and more like an invitation to listen differently to history, to community, and to the Pacific itself. So let's jump back in. Welcome back, Carol Ann.
1: Thank you again for having me. It's wonderful to be here.
0: For those listening for the very first time, could you tell us a little bit about yourself, but also about the beautiful islands of Pohnpei? Because here in Aotearoa, for many, there is very little engagement with the Micronesian region of the Pacific, let alone the Federated States of Micronesia.
1: Ooh, is this the perfect opportunity to tell a story?
0: Go hard, sis.
1: Oh my gosh. Thank you. So I'm going to preface with saying that I am not an expert, nor am I one of the a master or grand oral storyteller at all. I am just someone who has heard these stories over and over again. And my vessel is just the one that you're hearing it from right now. The island of Pohnpei is one of the most beautiful places in the world. It sits at about 6 to 7 degrees above the equator. We get about 300 inches of rain a year in our highest elevations. In Western history books, you might read that it was discovered in the 15 to 1600s by Spanish explorers who were still figuring out their own maps while we had already mastered ours. But as we all know, in Pacific time, 500 years ago is like yesterday. And this particular story that I want to share with you folks takes place on the other side of yesterday, in deep time and in time immemorial. Mass, a long time ago, there lived a prophet, and he envisioned a new life where his people could prosper anew. And so he gathered a crew of 16 voyagers total, including himself. They built an amazing canoe, a magical one, a canoe of destiny, if you will. The women helped fell the tree, carve all of the different incantations that would protect them on this voyage. They were even the ones where, in some variations of this story, were the ones that conjured wind that allowed the sail to push them forward. And the men were the ones who helped them prepare spiritually on this voyage. They all had different roles, as we know of voyaging today. They set sail. They get lost because no one has ever done this before, right? What they're looking for was literally just a dream, a vision. Nobody knows if it actually exists. And so

0: they thought the best way to find their direction was to look to nature. They came across an octopus. They respectfully introduced themselves, told him of their intentions, spent a little time with him. And after gaining his trust, he told them about his home, where he came from. And so they set sail there. When they came upon where the octopus told them to go, it was a lagoon. And in the middle of it was a small bit of coral jutting just out of the ocean. And here on this piece of coral, the first thing they did was build an altar. They stacked rocks. And then once that was done, the women laid soil on top of the altar and they prayed. They prayed, they thanked the powers that be for bringing them here safely, allowing them to survive, remembering the desolateness of the ocean that they had to cross to come and find this prophesied place. And then they asked for protection over it. The first thing they asked for was all of the upland forest that would hold the soil in place, and then the coastal areas that would also hold it in place. They also prayed for mangroves, cliffs to help hold wind, and then the fringing and barrier reef. And once they were done and they prayed for all of this protection and they blessed this sacred place, they named it and they called it Bonbe, which means literally upon a stone altar. And then once their mission was done, they decided it was time to go home. Because as voyagers know, you are both destined to leave, but it's also your birthright to go back to your origins. And so many of them, the majority of them, 14 of the 16, decided that that's what they would do so that they could tell their people of the journey, all of the things that they learned, and how to get to this new place. And they left one couple there. It would be their offspring that became the first inhabitants of Bonbe, and their clan, the first clan to inhabit it. They say that later on, the woman would become one of the first birds that inhabited the island of Bonbe as well. And she still flies around checking on all of us. And that's the story.
1: That is such a beautiful story. When you mentioned, you know, this couple and their offspring became the first clans of Bonpe, can you share with us what clan you also belong to?
0: I am not of her clan, though my paternal grandfather is. In Bonpe, clans are passed down matrilineally. I am from the Tupulap clan, is my mom and my grandmother's and her mother's clan. That clan specifically is the originators of the ancient ruins Nanmadol on the east side of Bonpe. So that I can claim. I can't claim the creation of the original altar, but I can claim the creation of Nanmadol.
1: That is incredible and such a flex.
0: I don't know, sis, because they were also tyrants. Like, some of their stories aren't too good. I don't know.
1: Thank you so much for sharing this, because being a Micronesian and living most of my life, you could say, in the South Pacific, in the Solomon Islands and in Australia and now in New Zealand, it feels at times that I have to completely introduce the region to those that some may actually be from the Pacific, or those that think of the Pacific in that there is only a few members, all countries. So to hear that origin story, for me personally, the very first time, I cannot wait to play this episode for others who may learn more about Bonpe, but also for me just to also flex in that, hey, this is my friend Carol Ann, and she belongs to two of these incredible clans, one being also that her people created the Nanmadol.
0: Do you claim a clan?
1: Yes. Yeah, so in Chuuk, also matrilineal, although I know both of my clans, my matrilineal clan is Farime, which is loosely translated to the people born under the sacred breadfruit tree.

0: And
1: No way.
0: yes, and so for as long as I can remember, my mom has been, a green thumb in that everything she touches flourishes. She could leave her home for months at a time and she would come back and things would still be blooming. I always questioned this. And when I learned more about my clan, I was like, oh my goodness, this just makes a lot of sense.
1: Oh
0: And
1: my.
0: I'm not sure if my ancestors have passed down all of that knowledge to me at this stage. But I guess I'm so proud of these two clans that I belong to. And I'm on this journey of reconnecting and learning more about them. And so when I hear stories like this, like I get so absorbed in these stories, and then afterwards you'll see me, I may be up feeding my baby up at 2 a.m., but I'm also on my phone trying to look at where I can find these stories.
1: I love that so much. The Dipun Banbe clan also exists in Bonpe. In fact, if you've ever heard of like the long story of the creation of Nanmadol and the Saudalors, who were the Dipulap, my clan, the rulers who ruled over it, their overthrow and the successful rebellion that led to their overthrow was led by a Dipun Banbe man. And then he created the Nanwaki system that we know today.
0: I've recently learned about a project of yours called Owning the Narrative, a Micronesian storytelling project. Can you tell us a little bit more about that and what it involves?
1: I was called to this project. Well, I was really voluntold, as we are by our elders. My elders are staunch advocates of the Micronesian diaspora or the Micronesian community here in Hawaii as the newest wave of migrants to the islands, especially increasing after 2017 and the rise of social media. There's a lot of hate towards the community here, there's so much propaganda about how we're cockroaches. We come here to mooch off of the already limited resources that locals have access to. We've become a pawn in this capitalistic system that just looks to pit people against each other based on the very surface level differences that we have simply because we forget, right? We forget that we belong to each other. And so owning the narrative was at first ways to think about how to combat that type of propaganda, share stories of resilience. And what first might have been, oh, what if we just do newsletters? We do write-ups of all of these amazing things currently going on in the community, has now become more of a collection of writing, evolving out of doing interviews with folks who have been advocating for a long time in Hawaii for the Micronesian community, with the Micronesian community, by us, of us. It's also a collection of historical archives that talk about the different advocacy movements, especially around Basic Health Hawaii, and how, especially for communities from the Federated States of Micronesia, the Republic of the Marshall Islands, and the Republic of Palau, who have a compact of free association with the US, how we specifically in Hawaii were kicked off of Medicaid and Medicare. And they put us on a Basic Health Hawaii plan that was dictated by the state, and how that had very serious implications for our communities who are only allowed to travel here under the compact for education, health, and job opportunities. I think it's definitely taken on a shape of its own. It's now also allowed me to do a lot more poetry workshops, talk about story, share story in these poetry workshops.

0: people get to experience some of the Micronesian history that I've shared in both parts of this podcast, and then reflect on how similar it is to where they're from, how similar it is to Hawaii. Recently, I did a collaboration with an organization called Pulse Oceania that uses the arts to help people remember all the ways that we're similar to each other. We went to one of the Polynesian voyaging events commemorating, you know, last year was the 50th anniversary of the first launch of Hokulea. And I got to story using art because of this project to Native Hawaiian kids. And we have this huge double-sided mural that we created with the community. And it has so many motifs of back home. It's called Oceans of Reflection. And I just point to different parts of it. And I'm like, do you know what this is? Is this familiar to you? And, you know, they'll start talking about breadfruit and frigate birds and canoes. And then I'm like, have any of you ever been to Micronesia? And, you know, these kids are so young. All of them, when I had done the first session, were like, no. And I was like, isn't it crazy that even though you've never been there, you already know so much about it? And they're like, wow. And so just being able to do that, right, to help people remember simply through story that we belong to each other more than we belong to these now politically charged identities that have been propagandized. Really remember kin and kinship, clans, and the different ways we relate through Amakua, totems, guardians, animals, relationships, even to different spirits that exist in voyaging culture, canoe building, medicine, all of the things that make up seafaring, the ways that we read stars and track them. That has been super, super special. But that's, I want to say that's like a snapshot of owning the narrative, even though that was like a very long, this is what it is.
1: What has been the most challenging part of this project?
0: I think for me, one of the challenges that I've always had to wrestle with is knowing what stories are proper in this space. Who needs this story? Who has earned this story? Who has shared enough so that I can share with them? Even in scholarship, balancing the traditional protocol of oral storytelling, but now doing it out in community. Knowledge is so sacred. Wisdom is so sacred. How do I share without oversharing, and then allowing people without the best intentions to then take these stories and exploit them themselves? Like even AI. AI has no humanness about them. AI just kind of does what you tell it. It takes in everything you give it, and then it just puts it out. And how do I prevent that from happening and then breaking or harming the relationships that I'm trying to build in that moment?
1: Has there been something that has also surprised you about this project?
0: One of the feedbacks that moved me the most and reminds me, really affirms why I've done this work in Hawaii and why it's begun here. After doing one of the first workshop series with a group of older people who are locals here, work in grassroots organizations, and are just as passionate about story. The most profound feedback that I've received is that because of the work that owning the narrative does, this specific participant could imagine what a free, sovereign, and self-determining, independent Hawaii would look like. And that for me is just, that's what story is about.
1: When people hear your work, are involved in this project, What do you hope they feel before they even understand it?
0: I hope

0: they feel a pull, you know, like really good stories, even ones written in books that we read as little kids. Like, you know, I grew up on like Goosebumps and like Sweet Valley High, or even Chicken Soup for the Soul. There's this pull that draws you in and just want, and it's like this urge to learn more and to dig more and to really build relationship with this story and find how it connects to you and how then you connect to all of these different, I think what people would call rabbit holes, like diving down into them, or these different threads of more stories. I really hope people just feel that pull, or even of like the ocean, how the ocean pulls you in.
1: Yeah, absolutely. Are there still conversations you are still hoping to have through this work?
0: There are. I think there can be very much more structured conversations about the ways that we can use story. You know, the first story, the origin story of Buenpe that I shared earlier is one of many. And what I hope is that there's more bodies of literature built around just analyzing all of the genius that was used to construct particular stories. As someone who has a passion for science, when I first read that story, like the moment at the end where you learn that the woman, the first woman whose children become the first inhabitants in her clan, the first clan to establish there, becomes a bird, it dawned on me that that story is not just like an origin story, but it's also a literal metaphor for the evolution of islands. Birds, migratory bird species, are key bioengineers of islands. They're one of the first inhabitants to come. Their poop helps fertilize the soil that then allows all of the vegetation that's already there to further thrive. And then as I realized that, I then reverse engineered this story and I realized like all of the things that they prayed for in the exact succession within which I knew them to have prayed for them based on this story is literally what grows on islands once they're formed, you know? And then the part that like really stunned me the most was like, but what about this altar? Mm-hmm. Like, did the rocks just float here? Like, what is this metaphor talking about? How does like an altar just become? Is it giants? Like, is it the old giants in like the Bible that were just like walking through the ocean instead of people in a canoe? And then I learned through Hawaiian mo'olelo methodology, listening to scholars and practitioners like Dr. Pua Kanahele, that for example, in Hawaii and their creation stories of Pele, right? Pele represents fire and magma and lava. When we think about her traveling from Tahiti into where what is now Hawaii, she had said to think about her not as a literal woman in a canoe, but as magma traveling under the ocean, as somebody like, and she is the metaphor for how this real science-y evolutionary thing took place, right? Because a storyteller, somebody who crafts a story, and good stories are crafted after their identity. And then I thought, whoa, if Pele is magma and she's traveling in a canoe, and I imagine these 16 voyagers as instead of giants or stone, simply magma, then that means this altar is a volcano. And Buenpe is a volcanic island. And I looked up so many scientific studies that were like, yes, Buenpe actually was created. Like they had done studies of the old volcano, and a lot of the statistics that they showed, a lot of them coincided with what was already in these origin stories. Like, yeah, Buenpe, the original volcanoes, was created in stages. And so now I'm thinking, and I want to dig further, like, are they literally 16 people, or is each person a symbol for a specific span of time? And then is that

0: that how the altar is built, because, you know, after volcanoes erupt, then that's when sedimentation from everything that breaks down then comes and is laid on the soil, like the women did in the story, and all of the things they pray for. One of the first trees that pops up on islands are ones that have to be strong enough to break volcanic rock, and the literal word for what means upland forest, again, by reading dictionaries, as I love to do, I found out that that is also the word for banyan tree. And I was like, banyan trees have the roots that can break volcanic rock. And I was like, my ancestors were seafaring scientists who knew that just telling you how islands evolved would be boring and would be kept within a very specific niche knowledge or institution, right? Group of people. And so they were like, let's add metaphor. Let's bring in art and shape this into a story that people can pass on for a very, very long time. And here we are. And now I get to share it here, which is so special. And that I get to like use my science brain in storytelling, which nobody ever thought I would do, because they were like, Carol, what do you mean you're a biochemist, but you do story? And I'm like, well, this is how.
1: The way in which you've broken it down, though, is incredible and has actually made me understand it a little bit more. Because when you started off with magma and volcano, I was like, oh, no, I don't have the science brain for this. But I guess that's the beauty of stories. For other Pacific people, particularly young Pacific people, Carolyn, who may be interested in undertaking a very similar pathway to yourself, will they perhaps don't want to take the, you could call, mainstream pathways or professions, what advice would you give them?
0: Talk to your elders and see what professions they dream of for you.
1: The voluntold.
0: Yes. Put yourself in a position where an elder will voluntell you to do stuff. I definitely encourage spending time with our elders as long as you can, for as many times as you can, because the longer you spend with them, the more time you do it, and then they realize that, like, oh, they really enjoy my company, the more open they will be to storying with you.
1: It has been an absolute privilege to share space with you, Carolyn, to hear your reflections, experiences, and the stories that you have gifted us and that have shaped your journey. That brings us to the end of this episode of Pacifically Speaking, Voices of Oceania. 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Kalangan la, and see you next time on Pacifically Speaking, Voices of Oceania on All 105.4.

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0: Māori ora e te whānau. It is a full house today. Who have we got in the studio today for Puti Puti Pod?
1: Oh, kia ora. Kia ora tātou.
0: Kia ora kaz.
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0: Kia ora, kaz. I'm so grateful you're here today, and I'm going to pass it over to the next kazi, tēnā koe.
1: You going to say hello?
2: Hello.
0: Kia ora. Ko wai koe.
2: My name is Kelly Rain.
0: Kia ora, Kelly Rain. Tēnā koe. Have you been on a podcast before, Kelly?
2: No.
0: Awesome. I've got my first tamariki here on Puti Puti Pod. Tēnā koe, Kelly Rain. Tēnā koe, Miriama.
3: Kia ora. 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And ko Miriama Pratsnoima ahau. So kia ora.
0: Kia ora whānau. This is actually really cool to have a full whānau podcast here on Puti Puti Pod. This feels like such a beautiful completion of this last Matariki episode as well. So tēnā koutou. Yeah, where to begin? How did you guys find out about Puti Puti Pod? I heard from you, Kitty, that this came to you through a dream.
1: You actually messaged me the next day, but the night before, I had a dream that I was on a radio station. probably pre-living an experience I have had previous with my daughter, Missy Parata, who was on ORFM a few years ago now, 2022, 21. Something like that.
0: Hilda.
1: But this is exactly how it felt, sitting behind a microphone being interviewed.
0: I love that. Beautiful. That's a tohu from the tūpuna, I reckon, aligning us here, connecting us here together today. A big part of some of the themes that we're going to kōrero today about is our inner child, connecting us to our younger selves, a bit about creativity throughout the seasons and matariki. As we are in matariki, it's a special time to get together with whānau. So in a way, this podcast, we're celebrating matariki just by being with each other right now. How has matariki been for you guys so far?
1: As some might know, I am helping facilitate our matariki event at Puke Te Raki

0: for next Friday. A 6 a.m. start with a karakia to our ngāwhetu, followed by a parakuihi. Usually this space is open up to whānau and community, and then we run events. We decided through talking to the whānau that a lot of the ones that work in that space every year after year after year would like to attend some of the other things that are going on in the community. So we decided that we'd just make this very simple, making sure that we do our hauzapu ceremony, which is feeding the stars. It's a ceremony where we cook our food that are connected to the names of some of the stars, like Tupuanuku, Tupuarangi, Waiti, Waita. And we open up that poha, which is what we'll be cooking in, and let that steam rise and feed our ngāwhetu. So this ceremony, we've been doing at Puketeraki for the last 3 years. And then we have a beautiful breakfast led by a couple of wonderful people, Ramon, who works at the museum, and Sue Smith, who's one of our whānau members.
1: What about you, Miriamma? What does the season of Matariki look like for you right now?
2: Not much, really, but I'm just been helping Mum out with Matariki and just seeing where I play my part, really.
1: Beautiful.
2: But, yeah. I've been pretty busy thinking about what's about to happen or what's going to happen, really. But that's all for me.
1: Did you guys celebrate Matariki when you were young? Has this been a new thing for your whānau, or has it always been a part of you's Matariki?
0: It has, well, since I can remember, we've always had a connection to the ngāwhetu. We've always understood our navigation within our culture. There's only a few times when we've actually done a hautapu ceremony, but I didn't know what that was at the time. But, yep, getting together with whānau, eating kai, even travelling. We travelled, my stepfather, Bani Taiapa, he's in one of these beautiful men that share stories and take you on a bit of a journey. So quite often we'd travel with him to the North Island, to where he comes from, Ngā Puhi and Ngāti Porou, and a lot of the stories about Matariki would come out on those journeys.
1: Aye.
0: So little bits and pieces, but not full on. Probably the last 7 or 8 years, Matariki has been a big thing for us in our whānau. It's also a time I use Matariki as a time to look at my whare tapa whā.
1: Kia ora. So important.
0: So important, and how we normally think about the three things that are important, and that's celebrating those that have passed or remembering those that have passed, celebrating the present, and then looking towards the future. And those are things that we can look at our whare tapa whā and use that model to set our intentions for how we look after that whare, which I'm going to say is me. If one of those po, like our whānau, tinana, heningaro or wairua, feel out of line, then I focus on one of those po to strengthen one of those po. So that's been my thing for the last, probably forever, but I've done it more at the beginning of the year, so the New Year's is when I've set those intentions, but I do it now at Matariki because I know more about Matariki and I'm more connected to Matariki because of my culture.
1: Beautiful.
0: So I set those intentions there, and the ones that I always struggle with normally is tinana and whānau. But I've always felt like my wairua is very strong, my mind as well, my heningaro, but also there's that fifth one that we should think about, and that's our environment, what kind of environment we're living in. Does it contribute to those po not being strong, and how do we make them strong? So for me, and food and kai.
1: That's the most important thing.
0: Food. But I have two children born at this time, or three now, and a granddaughter. So Matariki definitely is always about getting together with whānau and celebrating our tiny wee milestones, and that could just be learning how to walk

0: or just anything that we've learned, like, yeah, making cookies. Yeah, so that's matariki. That's what I think matariki is.
1: I love that whakaaro, Kiri. It's kind of a whole reset for your hauora matariki. It's getting you to look into those pō of your te whare tapawha and give them some attention, nurture them, water them. What are you not looking after within your hauora? I think about that a lot during matariki, and it's a exciting time to look ahead, to dream into the future as to how you can nurture your relationships with your whānau a bit more, or look after your wairua, or look after your environment, all the things are around you. So that's a really cool kōrero, something that's getting me already reflecting on things that need attention within my te whare tapawha.
0: Because if you're not well, then how do you, if it's normally about doing things outside of your whare tapawha, your hauora, then and if you're not right, then you can't really give your full to that.
1: Yes.
0: So I love that we pick up rubbish. I think that that's a time of this is the time when we look after our environment, but we have to look after our own first.
1: Kia ora.
0: And then we can go out into the community and do that for other people.
1: Kia ora. We can't give on an empty cup, right? We have to fill our cups up with aroha and everything that we need. I'm interested from all of yous about your younger selves, as I've already shared some kōrero of what Puti Puti Pod is about, connected to my younger child. Tell me about your younger selves, your inner child, what she means to you, and how you continue to look after her within your life.
0: Miriama,
1: tēnā koe. What were you like as a tamaiti?
2: Well, I was a really good kid, that's all I'll say.
1: Kia ora.
0: She was. Yep.
2: Very adventurous. I mean, when I look back at it, we would go on to walks and we would pick up rubbish sometimes throughout the day or at the park. Just randomly wake up and, oh, I want to go clean the nature. Let's go.
1: I love that.
2: So I was an adventurous kid, that's for sure. But yeah, I wouldn't even know. Like, I think she's in a safe space. That's what I think anyway. Because, I mean, I get a lot of support from whānau, and that heals the inner child, getting support, you know?
1: Beautiful.
2: Instead of having to keep that all in and not getting the support that you need. But, that's my whakaaro on it, though.
1: I've loved seeing you, Miriama, grow within the Taukapuoro space at Puketeraki 2. I see this real light in you when you're playing, when you're connecting, when you're teaching, like having that experience with you last matariki where you were sharing kind of the fruition of what you've been learning through Taukapuoro throughout our wānanga at Puketeraki. It was really cool to see you lit up, and in a way that kind of reminds me of those feelings when we gravitate towards stuff when we're a kid, and all of a sudden you discover them as an adult, and it's like, oh my gosh, like I'm so excited to learn this thing, and you were, you're just lit up completely. What has it been connecting to Taukapuoro for you?
2: Well, what I learned as a kid, that I would actually see spirits.
1: Beautiful.
2: So every time we stayed at Adamarai, my mum would explain to me that sometimes I would wake up and then I would just go and chase something outside the marae, and so that's pretty much telling me that I've always been really close to the spiritual world. So it makes sense that I'm in Taukapuoro, since Taukapuoro is very connected with the spiritual realm. And I think I just naturally got into it. Like, my first wānanga that we went to, I wasn't actually wanting to go, but when I did go, I did very much enjoy it. And I was like, wow, I think I'm really liking this and connecting pretty fast into it. So then I stayed on to that adventure, learned more about it, and then lo and behold, I was really good at it. And I was like, oh, yeah, I might as well start teaching it.
1: Kia ora.
2: And that's when pretty much I started shining in that light, pretty much.
1: And you are really good at it. It's a real gift from your tūpuna. I really see that your tūpuna are there with you when you're playing. It's
0: absolutely
1: beautiful.
2: Yeah. You can definitely feel it as well, like straight behind you when you're playing it or explaining some things behind it. You can always feel it, really.
1: And it was so cool playing the Taukapuoro at Matariki the past few years as well, when we got gifted our first pūtōrino. What was the big long one called?
2: Pūkaia.
1: Pūkaia.

0: I love the sound of that one. Tēnā tāhua, eh? Just so special to have these taonga within our whānau and to connect with them, as you were saying, and that's our way to a space. They're not just a physical thing. They're connected to our tūpuna, to our whakapapa, to our whenua, and we have to honour that and respect that when we're using these taonga, eh?
1: Yeah, definitely. I think it's the journey has opened up other spaces. We now know that Hirani Melbourne, who a lot of people can connect to through Tongapuru, is related to Miriama as well. So it's in the bloodline, the Tūhoe bloodline. But also in our Tainui Te Aroa, strongly. So our whanau, we grew up seeing these taonga, but the only real taonga we knew was a conch. A pūtātara. So we had one of those in our whānau, and we had one. I got one just before Miriama was born, so it's been in our whānau for about 15 years, and it's gone on a wee hikoi with other whānau members. But when that returned to us was kind of our first year connecting to Tongapuoro, and Miriama named that when it returned back to us, it got given its name, which is Te Wairua, which was actually going to be her name when she was born. But me and the dad, the dad won that battle. But so he named her Miriama, which we love, and it is that is the name. That is her name. But I had Te Wairua in mind. But when the conch came back, that's what it was given, the name Te Wairua.
0: That's beautiful. Both of those ingoa are beautiful, and even though Te Wairua isn't your name, you're carrying Wairua with you every single day.
2: That's true.
0: Tell me about younger you, Kitty.
1: Oh, God.
0: Ko Waikwe.
1: I mean, I'm still the younger me. I feel like younger Kitty, curious, adventurous, hung out with all the boys because the boys were adventurous and they did lots of playing in the dirt and jumping out of trees and swimming in rivers, and that was what I did. I think I grew up really quite fast, though. I grew up too quick for my own boots, and then I've kind of done a lot of adult stuff, and now I'm back to my inner child again now that my kids are all kind of...
0: That.
1: But I've always been that parent that plays on the swings, goes on the slide with their kids, teaches them how to ride their bikes. I'm quite hands-on, and now that I'm a grandmother, I'm able to give little Kitty more adventures through watching them grow. But, yeah, I've definitely been the kid that touches the hot plate when I'm told not to touch it. I've always been creative, and I've always been one to express myself, like freedom of speech, protester, raised into protesting. I'm still that now. I'm all about justice. I think I've always been that inner Kitty. I've never changed. So it doesn't matter what I've been dealt, I've always been able to remain the little Kitty.
0: Is there always a part of you, eh?
1: Yeah.
0: I think that's why I connected with you so beautifully when we first connected. And I've realised when I gravitate towards people's wairua or energy, it's because my inner child feels safe with them. And I've always felt really safe with you, Kitty. Like, you've just welcomed me in with aroha, with creativity, with joy, with curiosity, all the things that you were saying. And I remember, like, us facilitating and sharing kaupapa with people and teaching art with the tamariki, and we were doing that all with tamariki as well, and we kind of just became kids when we were in those spaces working together. And I've always loved that about you, Kitty, how grounded you are and who you are as a person through your values, through your mana that you carry with you, your wairua, your beautiful spirit. You're really inspiring within this community, and I just want to share that with you, that really means a lot to me, and to, I'm sure, everyone in our community, the mahi that you do for us all here in Otipoti and beyond. I want to hear from you, Kelly Rain. What are some of the things that you're loving at the moment? What are some things that make you really happy?
1: How old are you now?
2: Seven.
0: You're seven. Ka pai.
1: Kelly Rain, do you want to tell Moiwai?

0: about you playing Tonga Pura too?
1: Oh, yeah, I would love to hear that.
2: Yeah, I played the Pukaya and the Borders.
0: Porotiti?
2: Yeah.
1: Porotiti.
0: What else do you play?
2: Tumutumu? Tumutumu, yeah.
0: And the Pūtorino.
2: Yeah.
1: And the Pūtorino as well. Have you got all the voices?
2: Still not quite.
1: Oh, I reckon you're going to get them. They're going to come. You've all got a beautiful taonga within you. That's really cool, Kelly Rain.
2: Yeah.
1: What's your favourite puti puti?
2: The flower.
0: What's your favourite one?
2: Blue.
0: Blue flower?
1: The blue flower.
0: It might be the same as my one.
1: Ooh, ka pai. What's your favourite puti puti, Kitty?
0: Well, I really love Christmas lily.
1: Oh, yeah, they're beautiful.
0: Yeah, it used to be one of my mum's favourites when she was alive. Christmas lilies were always on the table at Christmas time because they smell real beautiful. Mm. But then this morning I remembered a little flower called the forget-me-not.
1: I don't know that flower.
0: It's a tiny wee blue flower, and there's a German story that when God was creating the garden or creating the planet, this tiny little flower called out and says, "Forget me not," because it's so tiny. So that's a little blue forget me not flower.
1: And
0: it's a tiny wee one, and people might see it and think it's a weed. But it's a little puti puti.
1: Oh, a tahua. Yeah, beautiful.
0: Forget me not.
1: Yeah. And what about you, Miriamma? Kia hato taku tino puti puti.
3: Ooh. took a while to decide on what one, but I went with a red spider lily.
1: Oh, the red spider lily. Cool.
3: I just love how they look. They just pretty much bloom into just something that looks really cool.
1: Beautiful. And I think I really love winter. I'm starting to appreciate winter a lot more because although everything is still and dormant and all the leaves have fallen off the trees, the little buds are just slowly doing their mahi in the soil that we can't see. And then all of a sudden spring comes and then the new season begins, the new beginning, the lambs start getting born, the puti puti start coming out. And I feel even what you were talking about before, Kitty, with our whare tapawha, it moves throughout the seasons as well. Our hauora moves within every single season too. And it's a chance, it's an opportunity for us to look at them all year round, not just matariki. Every single season, we get a chance to check in and nurture ourselves. Yeah. Tēnā koutou e te whānau. I would just like to thank yous all for being here today on Puti Puti Pod. It means a lot to my younger selves that yous all came in to connect with me, to share your beautiful hearts and your wairua and your spirits with me all. So thank yous all for being here today. Really appreciate it. And I hope, just manawatia a matariki, eh?
0: Aye. Aye, manawatia a matariki.
1: Kia ora.
0: Kia ora. Thank you for having us.
3: Yeah. Tēnā koe.
1: Thank you. So have you got any last vocado, any last thoughts?
0: I was going to end it by saying pineapple does belong on pizza.
1: You can totally end it with that, Kitty.
3: I don't agree.
0: But that would have started a few more minutes of conversation.
1: I think Putty would also argue that too. I think that's a beautiful way to close the podcast.
0: Okay, that's it then. Kia ora.
1: Tēnā koe. Thank yous all so much for listening to this episode of Puti Puti Pod. This is the last episode for this season of Matariki that we're in right now, so you'll just have to stay tuned for the next season as we bloom into spring and the puti puti will start to bloom and move through another cycle through spring. Just going to close us all off with a karakia for our beautiful whetū, Hiwa Itirangi. Hiwa Itirangi is the star of hopes and dreams, and this is a time for us to dream, set those intentions for the year ahead, and watch them all come true. Kia ora e te whānau. E tū, Hiwa Itirangi, ko ngā mano ko nui, kia puta ai ko ngā wawata, ki te whai au, ki te ao marama. Koia!
0: Mauri ora, e te whānau.

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0: Dr. Barb. 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
1: Welcome to another episode of Echoes of Dissent, a weekly podcast that explores the events, the movements, the beliefs and the personalities. In short, the why. A song of protest, a song of dissent was written and sung. And who created it? We look at its impact at the time and its relevance to today, if any. My name is Frank Carter, and today we're travelling from a Saudi comedy track that helped shift a country to a flash mob on the streets of Washington, D.C. and the chambers of the United States Senate. And on the way, we have extracts from three tracks this week. No Woman, No Drive by Hisham Fagay. That's from 2013. Quiet by Milk. It's spelt M-I-L-C-K. And Respect, which

we will all know from Aretha Franklin. Respect is a timeless demand, of course, for civic recognition, which has a surprising origin. And we also have a calm, self-assured interview from a not-so-fringe Christian nationalist pastor who clearly proposes that women should not have the right to vote. Yes, you heard it. In 2026, we're talking about the pushback against women having the same voting opportunities as men. So, our first track from Saudi Arabia, where women had the legal right to vote in 2015, but there were just a couple of barriers they had to get over to exercise that vote.

The year is 2013, Saudi Arabia, and a musician called Hisham Fege picks up a guitar and records a parody of Bob Marley's No Woman, No Cry. He calls it No Woman, No Drive, and it becomes one of the most watched political satire videos on the internet. The song is funny, brilliantly funny, and that's precisely the point. It was a direct response to the ban on women driving in Saudi Arabia. But it wasn't angry. It was an absurdist comment. It held the contradiction of a country up to the light and let you see right through it. Where women could legally vote in local elections from 2015, but couldn't drive themselves to the polling station and couldn't leave the house without the husband's permission. The medical reason given at the

time was that driving endangered a woman's ovaries, putting at risk, of course, future generations of Saudi Arabians. But quite honestly, I'm fairly certain that men's vulnerable bits are a bit closer to the driving seat than women's. But I digress. In 2015, Saudi women voted for the first time in multiple elections. Over 100,000 women registered to vote, compared to more than 1 million male voters. Now, there's a fairly even split of population in most countries. So 100,000 women registered to vote, compared to more than 1 million males. So turnout was low, partly because many women had no independent way to reach the polling places. So, in summary, the right to vote existed on paper. They were legally allowed to vote, but without the ability to drive, without independent mobility, without access to the polling station, and of course having to ask permission to leave the house, the formal right was constrained by practical and legal barriers. In 2017, King Salman issued a royal decree lifting the driving ban. And while that change came from many pressures, activism, economics, international scrutiny, songs like No Women, No Drive played their part in making the absurdity undeniable. Humor has a way of crossing cultural and political lines that earnest argument sometimes can't. Now, you might think that Saudi Arabia, very different and far away from our liberal Western democracy, and you'd be right, to a point. But I want to take you now to the United States, because the gap between legal right and realistic opportunity is very much alive there. The legislators and the evangelists are just being a bit more creative when they create the barriers to voting. But when it's all simplified, it just comes down to power. Control freak stuff. Here's the situation. You're an American woman in America. You were born Sarah Jones. You went to school as Sarah Jones. And then in your 20s, you got married. And like most women, you became Sarah Williams. You voted for 30 years as Sarah Williams. Your driver's license says Sarah Williams. Your visa card says Sarah Williams. And now a new piece of legislation comes along and says to register to vote, you need to prove your citizenship. That means a passport or a birth certificate matching your current legal name. But your birth certificate says Sarah Jones. Welcome to the problem with what's known in the United States as the Save America Act. The state of purpose is preventing non-citizens from voting. Problem that is extraordinarily rare. In a review of more than 2 million registered voters in Utah, there was no non-citizens voting, and there was one that was irregular. So what is the problem with proving who you are? Oh, you would think it's quite reasonable. I think in New Zealand we have some kind of proof to register to vote. It's quite reasonable to prove that you're eligible to vote with quite specific documentation that we all have. Or do we? As mentioned, roughly 84% of American women who marry change their surnames. So I imagine it's similar to in New Zealand. That's an estimated 69 million women whose birth certificates no longer match their current legal name. A third of American women, according to the Brennan Center for Justice, lack ready access to any document with their current legal name on it. Let's listen to the second verse of No Women, No Drive.

a parody indeed. It was funny for the first time, but very pointed. And of course, it's far, far away from us, outside our Western culture, how very different those countries are to us. However, in both cases, in Saudi Arabia at the time, but increasingly so, or quite possibly so, in the United States, the barriers, absolutely very real barriers, placed by legislation that make it harder for many women to vote. A finger pointed to Saudi Arabia, Afghanistan, as we spoke last week, Eritrea and the Vatican, surprisingly, and three fingers back at the often self-described beacon of democracy. Now, supporters of the American Save Bill, or Save America Bill, say states can set up processes for name discrepancies. Women can bring a marriage certificate alongside their birth certificate. It's not that hard, so say the supporters. But the bill doesn't specify what additional documents states must accept, and it makes it a federal crime, which is a serious business, for election officials to register

anyone without the right paperwork, which means local officials face criminal liability if they make a mistake. But there's no real concrete, specific definition of what the right paperwork is. So the provision for exceptions is, in the words of a Justice Centre, very weak. As of late June, the bill has not passed the Senate. But as of late June, President Trump has refused to sign a bill that would make home ownership more affordable until the Senate passes the Save America Act. I mean, what do you say to that? You're speechless. Speechless indeed. But here's what matters for our story today. This isn't happening only at the national level. It hasn't got through the Senate, but at state level, it is happening. Florida, South Dakota, Utah, Mississippi, and other states have already enacted similar laws for their state and local elections. This is not the national election, of course, but the state and local ones. In New Hampshire, where a similar law took effect in 2025, that's just last year. We're not talking 1725, 1825, 1925. We're talking about last year. There were immediate reports of married women being turned away from the polls because they didn't have the marriage license on hand. Some came back three times. Some couldn't register at all. Now, let's be absolutely clear. Legally, the women of New Hampshire were not denied the right to vote. Their right was perfectly intact, but practically, bureaucratic barrier, one that falls disproportionately on women, meant some couldn't exercise it. And that's the legal versus lived distinction again. Different country, different century, different laws, different country, a different culture, but the same gap. Barriers making it harder for women to vote. Such attitudes, giving anyone the runaround for something that I had assumed was so. Embedded in our culture is simply control freak stuff. I'm going to go through the no women, no drive verse again because I think this really hits at home, not just for the Middle East, but also for our culture.

0: You know, we can't have women driving. It's going to put the future generation of Saudis at risk. I think we'll probably return to something like that later in the programme when we consider the Christian extreme fringe Christian nationalist position. But there we go. Thoughts. It's brilliant. Absolutely brilliant thought. Now, returning to America and the Save America Act, it is, at least on the face of it, about paperwork. Its supporters describe it as common sense election security, certainly not as an attack on women's rights. And I think it's important to take that opinion seriously, even while noting who is actually impacted by the barriers it creates. But there's another strand to push back against women's rights, voting rights as well. And that is much more explicit. And it comes not from the centre of American politics, but from a specific ideological movement, the Christian nationalism, and actually, in fact, a bit of a fringe of the Christian nationalism, which we've discussed in previous episodes of this series. And before we go on, I want to be really clear here. I'm not talking about Christianity. I'm not talking about the millions of Christian voters across, the tens of millions of Christian voters across the political spectrum who support women's rights completely. I'm talking about a specific political ideology that uses Christian language and cherry-picks bits and pieces from the Bible to justify a very different vision of society, one in which the family unit, headed by a man, is the basic political unit of democracy. This 2025 CNN, this 2025 CNN segment on Pastor Doug Wilson, a self-described Christian nationalist based in, get this, in Moscow. Yeah, in Moscow, but Moscow, Idaho, was reposted on social media by United States Secretary of Defense Pete Hegseth.
1: Wilson says in his vision of a Christian society, women as individuals shouldn't be able to vote. His fellow pastors Jared Longshore and Toby Sumter agree.
2: In my ideal society, we would vote as households. And I would ordinarily be the one that would cast the vote, but I would cast the vote having discussed it with my household.
3: But what if there's your wife doesn't want to vote for the same person as you?
2: Right. Well, then that's a great opportunity for a good discussion.
3: There are some who have gone so far as to say that they want the 19th Amendment repealed.
4: I would support that.
0: Just as a point of clarification, the 19th Amendment was the amendment to the American Constitution in 1920 that provided the vote, or allowed, granted, allowed, in which women were allowed to vote for the first time in America. It didn't apply to all women, of course. The American Indians were no longer, had not yet been considered citizens. And of course, there were increasing barriers put up for certain sectors, especially the African Americans. But moving on, that clip, so calm, so rational, so confident, so dangerous, and so power hungry. To be clear, there is no legislative pathway to repeal the 19th Amendment. But what these voices represent is something worth noting: the explicit argument that women's suffrage was a mistake. One of Wilson's associates, Pastor Joel Webham, has said publicly that the repeal of the 19th Amendment is not about removing women's rights, but about restoring what he calls the family vote, with the husband voting on behalf of the household. He argues this is the Christian position. It's not about removing women's rights to vote. Oh, sorry, this is my comment here. This is my question. Not about removing women's rights to vote, just removing the legislation that allows them to do so. I don't know how that works inside someone's head. How can you fit that kind of stuff between your ears? I just don't know. Now, I want to resist the urge to simply dismiss this as a fringe. It is, in terms of mainstream American opinion, a fringe position. Most Americans, as mentioned above, including most conservative Americans, support women's right to vote. But such voices, as we have just heard, are getting louder in this political moment. And when a cabinet secretary, Secretary of Defense, Peter Hegseth, amplifies them and sends them out and repeats them, that matters. So now I think we go through a bit of a thought experiment. How about we flip this one upside down and say that women are the ones that can have the family vote, and men are relieved of the opportunity? And what if the women's surname became the family name, and men's birth certificates did not match their legal name? Someone is immediately going to say, oh, what about all the single guys, the ones looking after kids on their own, the widowers? And why should men have to get extra documentation to prove who they are? Now let's flip it back again to the extreme Christian nationalist position.

What about all those single women, widowers, single mothers, raising families, stay-at-home dads? I will leave that one with you because there are several increasingly extreme positions among the small but increasingly influential group of evangelists that would align the USA with Afghanistan, Eritrea, and the Vatican, and the 20th century Saudi Arabia. So what we're looking at then is the two-channel pushback on women's rights in 2025 and 26. On one channel, legislation that creates practical barriers, paperwork, name-matching requirements, reduced registration access, which falls disproportionately on women. On the other, a philosophical argument that women's individual votes are illegitimate and that the household should be the unit of democracy and that the 19th Amendment was a historical error. One is bureaucratic, one is ideological, but they point in the same direction. And they remind us why protest music still matters, because when the air gets thin, you need voices that refuse to stay quiet. And we have one coming up right here with the first verse.

first sung in public on January 21st, 2017, Washington, D.C., the day after the inauguration of, or the first inauguration of Donald Trump. 500,000 people converge on the National Mall for the Women's March. It's one of the largest single-day protests in American history. Somewhere in that crowd, a Los Angeles singer-songwriter named Connie Lim, who performs under the name of Milk, this is capital M-I-L-C-K, has gathered 26 singers from choirs around the country. They rehearsed over Skype. They never performed together in person. And now they find a spot in the crowd and begin to sing a cappella, a song she wrote in 2015. What Milk wrote about became an anthem for every woman who'd been told to know her place, to shut up and smile, to sit properly, to be less. The song didn't directly address voting, but it speaks to the same territory we've been exploring today. The pressure on women to be quiet, to take up less space, to defer. And in 2017, it became the sound of women saying, no, we won't. Which brings me to our third and final song today. And if you're going to talk about women demanding to be heard, demanding to be counted, demanding that their voices matter in the public square, you really do have to end with Aretha Franklin. Respect, written by Otis Redding in 1965 as a song about a working man coming home and wanting his woman to show him some respect. And then Aretha Franklin got hold of it in 67, flipped the perspective completely, added the spelling, R-E-S-P-E-C-T, and turned it into one of the most defining anthems of both the civil rights movement and the women's movement. And Otis Redding said she had done a fantastic job. She had improved on his original. That transformation from a man's demand to a woman's assertion is itself a political act. Aretha didn't ask for respect. She announced that she expected it. An extract from Aretha Franklin.

0: And I think that's where I want to leave us today. Not with anxiety about the Save Act, or the household vote pastors, or the various legal and ideological battles that are very much alive right now, but with a reminder that universal suffrage, everyone's right to vote, is not negotiable. Not by birth certificate discrepancy, not by marriage name mismatch, not by a pastor in Idaho who thinks the household should vote as one. The formal right to vote is over a century old in most of the countries you and I live in. But rights, as we've learned through this episode, are not self-maintaining. They require people who notice when the air gets thin, who refuse to keep quiet, who stand shoulder to shoulder and insist on being counted. Today's episode brought you No Woman, No Drive, Quiet and Respect. This has been Echoes of Dissent, Shoulder to Shoulder. I'm Frank Carter. 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
1: Hi, I'm Maria, and welcome to another edition of Trinket Box, broadcasting from the Fresh FM studio at Founders Heritage Park in Nelson. Today's show leans into songs with a little smoke around the edges, soulful, expressive performances from women who knew how to turn pain into style. There's blues, jazz, soul folk, and torch song drama too, and what ties it all together is emotional weight. These are songs that linger long after they finish. We begin with two completely different artists who both knew how to make a song feel lived in. Janis Joplin's Crybaby appeared in her 1971 album Pearl, released shortly after her death. It became one of the defining performances of her career, showing that raw, full-throttle voice at its most vulnerable and powerful. Following that is Peggy Lee with Fever. Her cool, intimate 1958 version turned the song into one of her signature recordings. With its sparse arrangement and perfectly controlled voice, it proves that intense

right, folks, that there was some Megadeth for you with Symphony of Destruction. Not exactly my favorite one from Megadeth, but still pretty good. Still pretty good. And, all right. And coming up next, we're going to, let me just double check. No, we clicked that one. All right, coming up next, we're going to have some Pearl Jam with Alive.

right, folks, that there was some Pearl Jam for you. Hope you enjoyed it. It's probably one of my preferred favorites of theirs. And sorry, I have something in my notes. And we're gonna play some Ozzy Osbourne with Crazy Train.

All right, folks, that was a bit of Aussie there for you. Hope you... Yeah, kind of get it, don't you? I say the same things over and over, don't I? And coming up, we're going to have some AC/DC with Thunderstruck.

All right, folks, that there was some AC/DC. Always good to hear. Always good to hear some of them, isn't it? All right, just give me a hot minute. All right. And have I played any of that? There's something new I can play. I think it is. Yeah. And coming up, we're going to have some LaGrange by ZZ Top.

been around. Your life takes its time. 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And you know what I'm talking about. Just let me know if you wanna go to that whole mile on the range. They got a lot of nice girls.

All right, folks, that there was some ZZ Top there for you. I hope you know. All right, and let me see. Don't believe. No, I can do that. All right, just double checking something. Coming up next, we're going to have some Aerosmith with Dude Looks Like a Lady.

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Pretty funny song, that one, isn't it? And coming up, we're going to have a bit of Queen for you with Another One Bites the Dust.

All right, that was Sun Queen there. Pretty good, if you ask me. All right, folks, that was some good stuff there. Sorry about that. And coming up, we're going to have some Kiss with I Stole Your Love.

That was Kiss there with I Stole Your Love. pretty good one. I won't say so myself. And coming up next, we're going to have some 30 Seconds to Mars with From Yesterday.

Right, that was 30 Seconds to Mars with From Yesterday, a song I used to listen to a long time ago.

and still a pretty good one by today's standards. All right, and coming up, we're going to have some... Right. Cool. We're going to have some Jane's Addiction with Mountain Song.

All right, folks, that was Jane's Addiction with Mountain Song. You know, I already know what I'm going to say. And then coming up, we're going to have some Finger 11 with Paralyzer.

All right, folks, that was Paralyzer there for you. And let's see, we're gonna put on some Rise Against with Prayer of the Refugee.

All right, that was Prayer of the Refugee by Rise Against. Song I discovered when I was playing some old video games back in the day, because I'm a bit of a gamer, still am, to be honest. A gamer, a reader, and I don't know, just an enjoyer of things. All right, so I'll catch all yous on the next one. Peace out, stay safe, and take it easy. Catch ya.

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0: 141 or make contact through their website bsa.govt.nz.
1: Telugu is one of the sweetest languages spoken in southern part of India. 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

Hello and welcome to GarageBand Radio, your chance to immerse yourself in the wild and wonderful tracks that inhabit the period from 1976 to 1984. I'm Wazza and I'll be taking you through this week's selections, including such influential artists as The Jam, The Buzzcocks and Public Image. So grab your safety pins and leather jackets because it's time to kickstart the chaos. Now, I should say this week I've decided to play tracks that were all recorded live at the BBC's Maida Vale Studio 4 in West London, apart from the last track, which was recorded in Studio 5. All of these were recorded for John Peel's radio show on Radio 1 on BBC, and I'll play them in date order. First up, a pub rock band from Essex founded in 1975, Eddie and the Hot Rods, best known for their 1977 UK top 10 hit, Do Anything You Want to Do. They found themselves smack bang in the middle of punk, and they made the most of it. 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

0: like you and Sierra did?
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0: What about you, Sierra?
2: They should never give up. They have to pray to God. 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
3: Sierra and Josephine there, who were part of the World Cup final halftime show. And my producer has asked me to say that the halftime show was more entertaining than the football on display, particularly from Argentina. Any complaints about that, don't address them to me. That's it for this edition of the Newsroom from the BBC World Service. With me, Will Chalk. Thanks very much for listening.
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5: Sweeping new US tariffs. What effect will they have and will these stay? India's youth protesters meet the government. News sight-saving gene therapy. And the secret building blocks of birdsong.
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8: Coming up shortly, Professor Joe Herbert from the University of Cambridge chats to us about the announcement by US Secretary of Defense Pete Hegseth to screen testosterone levels for those aged 30 and over in the military.
9: The first thing Mr. Hegseth has to worry about is the difference between free and bound testosterone. In your blood, testosterone is stuck onto a protein, and most of it doesn't do anything. The bit that does things is the free bit, which floats about.
8: Would correcting testosterone levels do any good?
10: BBC News with Moira Alderson. Ukrainian defence officials say at least 10 people were killed and dozens injured when a Russian ballistic missile hit an exhibition outside Kyiv showcasing Ukraine's drone technology. To the east, officials in Donetsk region say 5 people were killed by 2 Russian glide bombs targeting residential districts of Slovyansk. In Russia, Ukraine struck a military facility in Kirov, killing 6. An experimental vaccine against the Ebola virus behind the outbreak in Central Africa has been administered to a volunteer for the first time in its trial. The hope is it will give a good indication as to whether the vaccine will protect against the virus. China has warned the United States against starting a new trade war after the Trump administration imposed tariffs on more than 60 countries. Washington says it's acted because the nations haven't been doing enough to tackle forced labor, but many US allies say the taxes are unjustified. The European Commission has accused TikTok of failing to protect children, many of whose account settings expose them to cyberbullying and predatory behavior. TikTok said it would review the EU's findings. Leaders of India's youth protest movement say the government has asked them for 24 hours to respond to their demand for the resignation of the education minister. It follows talks with government officials in Delhi. The EU has deployed planes to help southern Europe tackle wildfires that are burning out of control. 4 aircraft have been sent to Spain and 3 to France. Britain's new Prime Minister Andy Burnham has launched what he's calling Number 10 in the North in Manchester, part of his attempt to decentralise power away from London. Mr Burnham described the opening of the new Prime Ministerial office as the best day of his life. Critics have described it as a costly gimmick. Mr Burnham insists it would create a sense of balance in the country. BBC News.
8: Hello, I'm Tom Whipple and welcome to Inside Science from the BBC World Service. Today, well, I'm worried that we might have peaked as a science show. Why? Well, we have evil killer whales, we have super soldiers on testosterone, we have exploding sunfish. That's basically all of science there, except, of course, I hear you say there is one thing missing. Well, that's mathematician Kit Yates. Well, the good news is, Kit is here too. Kit, you've been looking at some of the other new research this week. What have you got?
11: Hi, Tom. Yeah, this week is going to be a bit of a mathematical extravaganza. I'm going to be bringing news of monkeys that can do maths and also machines that can do maths as well.
8: Brilliant. OK, well, look, before that, we did promise this. What is

0: scarier than a US Navy SEAL? How about a US Navy SEAL who is jacked up on testosterone? In what must be bad news for Ayatollahs, Central American presidents and Greenlanders everywhere, it looks like that might be what we're about to get. Here is Pete Hegseth, US Secretary of Defense.
1: Our most decisive tactical advantage will always be the individual warfighter, which is why we must constantly look for new ways to optimize your performance, your resilience, and your long-term health. And to meet that commitment today, I'm authorizing a new screening program for testosterone deficiency for our service members, ensuring you have the right testosterone levels to operate at your absolute best.
0: I'm joined by Professor Joe Herbert from the University of Cambridge and author of Testosterone, Sex, Power, and the Will to Win. Joe, so they're sort of considering supplementation for soldiers who are low on testosterone. This sounds like a good idea. Testosterone should make them nice and fierce and able to do all of that killing, shouldn't it?
2: Not at all. Mr. Hegseth's idea seems very strange to me. If he thinks that for some reason American soldiers have low testosterone, he needs to take a proper sample and see whether that's true or not. But I don't see a problem.
0: OK, but, I mean, could it nevertheless, in a sense, be a solution? I mean, testosterone, what does it do? Because we do associate testosterone with, for want of a better word, manly things, with being competitive, with being strong, with being aggressive. Is he correct in that, if that's what he wants to encourage?
2: Yes, he is. There's no doubt about it that testosterone is a very successful hormone. But the point really is, does the American Army lack competitiveness because of universal low testosterone? This seems to me to be extremely unlikely for two reasons. First of all, testosterone is very variable, goes up and down a lot from day to day. And if soldiers, for example, are training under very severe conditions, like carrying heavy weights and traipsing over moors or deserts in the heat or the cold, their testosterone levels will go right down. So it's a very reactive hormone. That doesn't mean they lose their competitiveness, because the action of testosterone is long-term. And what matters is what your long-term levels are over months or even years.
0: Could there be negative consequences to taking testosterone?
2: If you take too much, it's damaging. It damages your liver, damages your fertility. It's a very bad idea. But keeping your testosterone be within the normal range would be perfectly harmless and might do you some good.
0: So, well, what good might it do?
2: Depends on the individual, but it might possibly increase your vigor, your love of life, your energy. That's what testosterone does as part of its major function, which is to enable reproduction. That includes, of course, being fertile, being sexually active, and being aggressive and being muscular, and in some species, growing teeth or horns or whatever. So it's a very wide-ranging hormone and a very, very successful one.
0: So if I took testosterone supplementation, where would it be going? How does it achieve all of this within the body?
2: That's a good question. The first thing Mr. Hegseth has to worry about is the difference between free and bound testosterone. In your blood, testosterone is stuck onto a protein, and most of it doesn't do anything. It just is there to kind of store. The bit that does things is the free bit, which floats about. And that goes into your muscles, into your brain, and into other parts of your body too. But the only parts of the body which care about that are the parts which have another molecule called a receptor. And that makes that tissue sensitive to testosterone. So, for example, the reason that men who take a lot of testosterone get big muscles is because their muscles are full of testosterone receptors. But their brain also has receptors, not overall the whole brain, but in particular bits of the brain which are to do, as you imagine, with survival and sex and appetite and so on.
0: If they do go ahead with this in the US military and there is a large amount of testosterone supplementation, are there things that we might be able to usefully find out for science?
2: Yes. It will be an interesting experiment. The problem is, will it be done properly? Well, actually, it's quite a complicated business to do a proper trial. There's no details that I know about, so I don't know whether Mr. Hegseth has had some proper advice.
0: Thank you very much for talking to us, Professor Joe Herbert.

0: Beckett, are you a low T beta or a high T alpha?
1: I don't know. I've never been tested. And I guess that's part of the point, isn't it? If you want to determine whether someone's got lots of testosterone, you need to do lots of tests. You can't just test them once. You know, we really need to understand it better and understand the impacts that it might have.
0: Let's leave behind sort of hints of toxic masculinity and go somewhere a bit more calming. Let me take you to the Mexico Pacific. One afternoon, Katie Ayres, a marine biologist with the non-profit Beneath the Waves, was on a boat in Baja California when she spotted some killer whales circling. Slipping into the water, she went beneath the waves and snorkeled over. What she would see would not merely be dramatic, not merely be baffling, it would also perhaps tell us something important about the way that orcas think. Oh, and perhaps reaffirm that...
2: Oh, orcas are pretty evil.
0: Through her goggles, Katie sees an orca holding a dead sunfish, one of the world's biggest fish, in its mouth. It's something she's seen before.
2: So I noticed that there was already, you know, like a laceration on the sunfish, so I thought, oh, they've already got what they wanted. Now, what are they doing? And then I found out.
3: Oh, God! Oh, God!
2: Another orca swims kind of past me, and the orca that's holding the sunfish lets go. Like, the timing is impeccable. It lets go perfectly as the second orca hits the sunfish, and the remains of the sunfish kind of explode into thousands of pieces. And that's when you can hear me, yeah, very excited to see that.
0: Katie's next question, after watching little bits of sunfish shrapnel drift towards the seafloor, was why?
2: It was a surprise because there's already been a few studies on orcas feeding on sunfish. So their hunting strategy has actually previously been described. And this was not part of that description. I'd just never seen that before.
0: So in your paper, you go through a few different explanations for why this might be. One of the explanations is this is a means of breaking it up so they can all have a feed, particularly the young?
2: Yeah, so I originally thought that because this video I filmed, it was several years ago now, and it was almost instantly after that explosion, you can see a juvenile fly in and start eating those pieces almost immediately. So that gave me the impression that, you know, the calf had almost been waiting for that to happen. So the pieces were more manageable for the young orca. And I was going to write a scientific note about this observation, but time kind of got away with me. And before I knew it, someone else had actually posted a video on social media of this happening again. So I actually reached out to him and asked him if I could include this in our scientific note, and he agreed. And there was a calf present, but in his video, it's not the calf eating the smaller pieces. So that made me think, maybe it's not just for the calf, and maybe it is just for fun. Like, if you can do that to something, why not?
0: This is what I find fascinating. You don't normally hear scientists say this about animals. You say, you know, when scientists talk about why animals do things, it's to escape predators, to eat, to have sex. It's not to have fun. Is there something about orcas that's a little bit different that would make you say that that's a plausible explanation?
2: Yeah, I mean, we've seen it with orcas before, with other animals. I don't know if you've seen orcas like fling seals into the air. Like, what's the reason for that other than they can? So I honestly think that, you know, maybe the exploding the sunfish was almost like a piñata, like a game. And the fact that it's coordinated and it's a lot of cooperation that goes on. So it's probably helping train the calf. This is how we work as a team to hunt prey, and at the same time, it's fun for them.
0: The orcas have been up to some pretty strange stuff recently, haven't they?
2: So, yeah, in Gibraltar, they say they're attacking boats, so they're going

0: going after the rudders of sailboats. And yeah, this has caused, you know, quite a shock for people there. And it must be, I mean, it must be terrifying having your boat kind of attacked by an orca. I honestly, like, orcas are so intelligent that I think they need this like extra stimulation. Whereas, you know, animals that are not as intelligent are just thinking how to survive, how to eat, how to reproduce. Whereas orcas have such an intelligence that they're looking for external factors to kind of entertain themselves. And I think that's what's happening with the boats, is that they're just playing. You know, I don't think it's anything too sinister that they're trying to get humans into the water or anything like that. But that's just my opinion.
1: It's interesting that, because on the one hand, as a human, I like the idea of, you know, an animal that has fun and plays games and all of these other things. On the other hand, it's quite a brutal thing it's getting up to. Should I think more or less of the orcas because of this?
0: I've seen them do some pretty evil things, honestly. They like to play with their food.
1: Give us an example.
0: Well, for example, we've seen them pull flippers off turtles but leave the head.
1: Oh, no.
0: We've seen them, like, hit pelagic stingrays with their tails, like, incredibly hard, and it kills the stingray, but then they'll just leave it sometimes. So it's almost like for fun, like, I can hit this, but then not eat it. I'm like, just don't waste food. Please eat it.
1: Kit, were you aware of this story?
2: Yes, so I've watched the video, and it is pretty astonishing, but it's also pretty graphic. I'd usually encourage people to go and search this sort of thing up, but it is quite brutal. Fascinating, but brutal. So be warned if you do go looking for it.
1: You're listening to BBC Inside Science from the BBC World Service with me, Tom Whipple. I think after all of that, we need a palate cleanser. So here's Roland Pease. He has a story that's well suited to the World Service.
3: Absolutely, Tom. You can't work here without being aware that we broadcast in 44 languages other than English, out of the 7,000 or so spoken globally. But what would we have sounded like 2,000 years ago? Or 12,000 years ago? We know about some ancient languages because they're recorded in stone or clay tablets or whatever, but ancient speech has blown away in the wind, left no trace. The greatest diversity today is in the isolated populations of New Guinea and elsewhere. And for statistician Damien Blasi, they're a model for the babel of languages that might have prospered at the end of the Ice Age 12,000 years ago, or the beginning of the Holocene period, as geographers would call it.
4: The main source of our evidence comes from hunter-gatherers and fishers around the world that, while an imperfect proxy for early Holocene populations, they still remain constrained in a fundamental way in the way these early populations were, which is their population size, the number of people you can coordinate with in one population, depends on the amount of food you can get from your environment.
3: So it's a sort of a sense of the range that a community might have, which then might be the area in which a pocket of language would develop. Is that, am I getting that right?
4: That's correct. Just the only change that I would introduce is not about the area. We know that area is heavily regulated by ecological parameters. For instance, hunter-gatherers that exist in the Arctic, they tend to be very mobile, they cover large ranges, but that's not the case on the ones you find around the equator. The important thing is the number of people that could coexist within a population. And that's the starting point of our argument. What we say is like, well, back in the Holocene, before agriculture and pastoralism became the staple modes of subsistence, then most humans were restricted in this way. And because of that, there were so many people you can coordinate within a group, which means that the total number of independent groups that existed back in the early Holocene sort of serve as an upper bound to the total number of languages.
3: And so, let's say 10,000 years ago, what kind of number of languages would you be talking about, do you think?
4: That was pretty surprising, because the original idea was that there were perhaps tens of thousands of languages at the early Holocene. But what we found is actually a range of languages that is either comparable or slightly smaller than the number of languages that we have today. So probably we're talking about anything between 3,000 to 6,000 languages 12,000 years ago.
3: And that's because, essentially, you're saying because there weren't so many people back then.
4: Exactly. That's a quid of the argument, yes.
3: But then I think what's really interesting is rather than consolidating, you say that as history progressed, those languages proliferated.

0: Exactly. I think for the largest part, it has to do essentially with the increase of population sizes, the exploitation of new niches, and the exploration of the world at large that end up with several different languages diversifying and becoming different entities in themselves.
1: But at the moment, and I guess for, I don't know, for several hundred years at least, the number of languages has been shrinking quite dramatically because of colonialization, because of homogenization of populations and so on. So that presumably if it was growing at one point and it's now shrinking, there was a peak at some point.
0: Absolutely. And I have to say that was the most surprising finding. We weren't committed to any specific pathway from ancient to contemporary language diversity. But one extremely robust result that we found is that 12,000 years ago, the total number of languages keeps growing, following in a way the global demographics of humans. But at some point between 3,000 to 1,000 years before present, you get to see a fantastic peak in global linguistic diversity, which we, I think, dab in the paper as the golden era of linguistic diversity, where perhaps there were anything between 6 to 10 to 15 times the number of languages that exist now, which reveals something extremely interesting about the recent stages of human culture and language, which is there has been a very rapid bottleneck in global diversity that pre-existed the colonial expansions that are relatively recent.
1: So you're saying a decline that could have started 2,000 years ago or something because?
0: So the main source of inspiration for us is whatever happened in, say, Australia or the Americas with the rapid depletion of local peoples and cultures due to contact with Europeans that through warfare or the spread of pathogens end up essentially obliterating a large chunk of the diversity. Some of the estimates suggest that only 10% of America's population survived the contact with Europeans. So what we think is that the same type of mechanism, which is a huge technical disparity and maybe the introduction of pathogens, that mechanism might have been in place much earlier in the history of human culture with, for instance, the first empires in the Iron Age. As they start to grow, they start to include more and more people in the periphery, and probably they were genocided or they were infected by diseases they don't have resistance against. So we cannot tell because our model doesn't allow us to test exactly how we think that might have been a main reason for this depletion of languages.
1: But you're saying that it's adversity, attrition, conquest and death. What's actually robbed us of that richness?
0: Yeah, it might have been. There's another model as well that is less violent that has to do with just the differential pressure for people to be integrated. I mean, we know, for instance, that we have very well-detailed ethnographic records of hunter-gatherers, for instance, switching to agriculturalism or pastoralism because of the perceived advantages of those lifestyles. So it might have been just that, you know, people switched to whatever languages ended up being more successful, not because of the linguistic structure themselves, but because they were associated with successful groups.
1: I mean, I have to say, this is going out on the BBC World Service, and we struggle with working in tens of languages. The idea that we would have to try and work with 40 or 50,000 languages. I mean, there is a utility to us being able to speak the same thing, which even if there's a cultural loss, I think, I don't know what your thoughts are on that.
0: Absolutely. This is a controversial topic in the sense that I guess most of us who research language diversity, we expose diversity as a value in itself. But also, I have to say, a part of my research is about the disadvantages afforded by individuals who speak or sign languages that are not mainstream, right? The technology works worse. Diagnosis of neurodegenerative diseases don't work as well. Getting a job is harder, et cetera, et cetera. So there is an argument to be made. On the other hand as well, the fact that languages are slightly different vantage points to the world, the social and natural worlds, those also reflect different ways in which to think about whatever there is out there and what it means to be humans. So I think that there has been a loss in the type of creativity that you can develop by essentially starting seeing differently the way in which we think about the world through different languages.
1: A hint of the cultural loss that has run alongside human progress from Harvard University's Damian Blasi, whose statistical model of the golden age of languages was just published in Science. Tom.
2: Thanks for that, Roland. Kit, your particular area of expertise is maths, but we've, at the end of

0: Every show we like to get on the guests to just go through some of the most interesting journals of the week. But there's also been some pretty big news outside the journals, hasn't there, particularly actually in maths?
1: Yeah, so I did want to tell you about a story which isn't from a scientific journal, but rather from a tweet, which is quite unusual inside science, but it is really cool. So in the early hours of Monday morning, just after the World Cup final had finished, a mathematician called Levent Alperger posted a tweet which read like this: "Hello there. The Jacobian conjecture is false. Thanks to my close friend Akhil for asking about it, and my other close friend Fable for working on it during the World Cup final." So Alperger is a junior fellow at Harvard, as well as having a position at Anthropic AI, who have a model called Claude Fable 5. So this is presumably who he's referring to when he refers to his close friend Fable. But the best part of the tweet is that in the remaining 216 characters, he proceeds to give a counterexample to this 87-year-old maths conjecture called the Jacobian conjecture. It's considered one of the most important open problems in maths. And for years, mathematicians were going nowhere trying to prove it correct. And then just like that, the conjecture was proved wrong. It's like a mathematician's mic drop moment.
0: It's astonishing. And I suppose we should say, you know, in a sense, it's easier to prove something wrong than to prove something right. You just need one counterexample and this whole thing tumbles. But equally, no one had done that.
1: No, exactly. And actually, this is where a lot of AI maths is going at the moment. In fact, just yesterday, I read about another example of a guy called Dmitry Rybin, who posted on X that he'd used ChatGPT to find a counterexample to another long-standing conjecture. And his prompts were absolutely hilarious. He basically said, construct a counterexample to general nonplanar case of this Dinitz-Garg-Gurman's conjecture. And he said, you should do a breakthrough and find a structured counterexample. It's brilliant. And when it didn't do it after the first prompt, he said, please continue the search. And then the last prompt he gave it was, that's enough of partial results, let's finish with a complete unconditional counterexample. And it did it. It's absolutely astonishing.
0: Now, there's another bit of, before we get on to Jones, there is another bit of AI news today, which could in a sense be good for that, because it's possible that the AI might actually just end up killing us all before it takes mathematicians' jobs.
1: Yeah, it might just take us all over and enslave us, perhaps. So, OpenAI, another AI company, says that during what they called a controlled security exercise, one of its advanced AI agents, found a weakness in the testing environment, which we often call the sandbox. You put it in the sandbox so it can't do too much damage. So it didn't have access to the internet. There were various firewalls around it, but it escaped the restrictions it was supposed to operate under, and then it autonomously targeted Hugging Face, which is a major platform for sharing AI models. It gained access to some of the internal systems there before the incident was detected and contained. OpenAI have described it as unprecedented, although a lot of experts are suggesting that the underlying abilities that were involved, so finding vulnerabilities, exploiting them to pursue a goal, are things, capabilities that advanced AI systems are already known to possess and known to do.
0: Have you got something to cheer us up?
1: Yeah, so the last story that I've been reading comes from the Proceedings of the National Academy of Sciences, and it's on the evolution of mathematical thinking. So it's a study which suggests, against much of the orthodoxy in this area, that we share a lot of our intuition about geometry, so the study of shapes, with non-human primates. So to give you the background, a lot of researchers have interpreted our human geometric ability as evidence for uniquely human cognitive ability. So, for example, if you're recognising a square, you say to yourself, well, two sets of parallel lines, four right angles, sides all the same length, that's a square. But actually, these authors from the University of Carnegie Mellon in the US, they wanted to challenge that, so they undertook experiments where they tested two species of non-human primates, so some baboons and some rhesus macaques, as well as a group of human preschool students. So they tested these preschoolers so they could find out what genuine human intuition about geometry looked like before formal education took over. So the task they set them to do was to have a look at a shape on a screen, like a triangle or a square, and then show them on another screen three different shapes, one of which might have been the same as the original, but it might have been enlarged or shrunk or rotated, and they effectively had to just say which one was the shape from the previous screen. And they found that the primates were surprisingly good at doing this, as good, if not better, than the human preschool students. And I think it challenges this idea that there's this fundamental cognitive gap between humans and monkeys when it comes to geometry, and it suggests that our geometric intuitions are actually part of the basic architecture.

0: of the primate mind overall.
1: That's, I mean, that's good news. It turns out that we are broadly as clever as a monkey at maths, but the AI is a lot cleverer than us at maths.
0: Yeah.
1: Well, look, I hope that we have eased your way into human obsolescence this week on Inside Science, and we can think about lovely things like the diversity of human language and killer whales headbutting sunfish. That's all from us. We'll be back next week bringing you a special programme recorded live at the Cheltenham Science Festival in the UK. Until then, it's bye from me and it's bye from Kit.
0: Goodbye.
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7: Welcome to NewsHour. It's live from the BBC World Service in London. I'm Tim Franks. From Brazil to Norway to China to Australia, countries line up to slam the US's latest blanket tariffs.
8: We do not believe it was justified, and we will continue to lobby the United States to remove all tariffs.
7: So will these import taxes last, and with what effect? Also, the woman who tried single-handedly to stop a police bus taking away Indian student protesters.
9: I reached my hand out to one of the girls. I tried to pull her out, and then the cops, they obstructed us. So I don't know. I did not think of anything. I was like, I have to stop them.
7: Now, the future of the chief prosecutor of the International Criminal Court hangs on a vote today. Are we seeing an endgame to Russian domination of chess? And the scientist who's produced the keys to birdsong. All that after the news.
10: BBC News with Moira Alderson. Ukrainian defence officials say at least 10 people have been killed and 100 injured in a Russian ballistic missile strike on an exhibition outside Kyiv, showcasing the country's drone technology. To the east, officials in Donetsk region say 5 people were killed by 2 Russian glide bombs. Paul Adams is in Kyiv.
11: What will happen pretty soon is a similar smallish trial will begin in Uganda, where people will be immunised. If they're successful, they will then expand the trial in DR Congo, and that will be in the affected areas. Now, what they're doing, as well as monitoring the safety of the vaccine, is they're checking for immune responses. Obviously, none of the volunteers will be given Ebola, but if the jab produces a very strong immune response, which they're hoping it will, then it can be used actually to protect people who may be contacts of Ebola patients within a matter of months.
10: I'm sorry, we couldn't bring you Paul Adams there. An experimental vaccine against the Ebola virus ravaging Central Africa has been administered to a volunteer for the first time. The 37-year-old man received it in Oxford, where it was developed in just 8 weeks. Fergus Walsh explains.
11: What will happen pretty soon is a similar smallish trial will begin in Uganda, where people will be immunised. If they're successful, they will then expand the trial in DR Congo, and that will be in the affected areas. Now, what they're doing, as well as monitoring the safety of the vaccine, is they're checking for immune responses. Obviously, none of the volunteers will be given Ebola, but if the jab produces a very strong immune response, which they're hoping it will, then it can be used actually to protect people who may be contacts of Ebola patients within a matter of months.
10: China has warned the US against starting a new trade war after the Trump administration imposed tariffs on more than 60 countries. Washington says it's acted because the nations haven't been doing enough to tackle forced labor. But many US allies say the taxes are unjustified. Leaders of India's youth protest movement say the government has asked for 24 hours to respond to their demand for

most wanted drug trafficker, Alejandro Arias, also known as Diablo. The Don operation in Heredia province resulted in multiple injuries. A fugitive for a decade, Arias was allegedly the head of a transnational criminal organization. The American singer Chris Brown has pleaded guilty to a public order offence after a confrontation at a London nightclub 3 years ago. The hearing took less than 5 minutes.

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1: They call it 1 hour of peace. 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We'll meet the people brought together by these journeys in the shadow of war.
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2: We're stitching together stories about the material things of life. Quilts that spark protests, weaving machines that make a grown man cry, and traditional Nigerian cloth that turns downtrodden wives into lions with teeth. All will be explained.
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0: the car, a bomb was found.
1: Costa Rican police have arrested the country's most wanted drug trafficker, Alejandro Arias, also known as Diablo. The Don operation in Heredia province involves special

is the audio equivalent of the Bayeux Tapestry, a very large, very old embroidery that tells a story of historical significance, the Norman conquest of England in 1066.

0: Countries in 40 Minutes is a podcast series based on the book Esplin, Tom and Edith's Creative Journeys, compiled by Donald Offwood. I'm that blind woman, Julie Woods, and alongside me is my husband and artist, Ron Esplin. Ron, welcome.
1: Oh, thank you. 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

0: operative has called for Mirbula, the herbalist. That's all, said Jinglong again. She pulled a slab out of her purse and drew a line through the item. Check restaurant booking. I'll be off. Things to do. Still with a smile on her face, she swung around and made her exit, speeding through the sculptured archway that marked the grand entrance to Crevice du Jour. One more thing ticked off the list. Yoink! Rush! Rush! It was getting brighter. Getting brighter meant that something was changing. Kew, ow, ow, ow. The mermaid rubbed her head and looked up. She'd bumped into an enormous chandelier that was hanging above her. It swung from side to side, making creaky noises. The chandelier was dripping with crystals that twinkled and shone from the polished arms, scattering a spectacular prismatic light far and wide. She couldn't hoist the throne any further. For a start, the chandelier blocked her way. And secondly, there was an ornate aqua-tinted mirror beside her that was altogether too interesting to ignore. Just as she was about to abandon the throne and swim over to the mirror, the water started to ruffle, and she could hear babbling. She peered into the blue and watched the shapeless noise turn into a fleet of fast-swimming mermaids. Over each mermaid's shoulder hung a handbag, the same as the one she was wearing. And poking out of each handbag was the face at one end and the seashell tail at the other. Her heart skipped a beat. Of a mer dog like hers. Hey, over here. Hello, I'm Princess. Princess. They didn't turn to look at her. One by one, they passed the chandelier, snatched a crystal, and plunged head first through the mirror. She was shocked. Not only had they vandalized the chandelier, my chandelier, she thought. But they hadn't even stopped to say hello. Didn't they recognize royalty when they saw it? She reached up and tore the petaled cap off her head. The crown was obviously not doing it for her. Green, straggly tresses drifted around her face. For a brief moment, she couldn't see anything. And it was in that moment that she heard a voice. Are you coming? She parted the mess of hair and saw the face of a mermaid. Younger than the others, she had unblinking golden eyes.
1: Cute dog you've got there.
0: Thanks. His name's Isky. The golden-eyed mermaid furrowed her brow.
1: Well, Isky's a bit ski-whiffy, isn't he?
0: Yes, his wings are sticking out at odd angles. But quite frankly, he's all I've got, ski-whiffy or not.
1: He's tired. He's been playing fetch.
0: The mermaid pursed her lips. Look, we need to hurry up. Otherwise, we'll miss the first race. And don't forget your shampoo, she added. You look like you've got drenched by a squid. The mermaid reached up and plucked a crystal from the chandelier. It was a small bottle filled with gleaming coral-coloured liquid. Here, said the mermaid with gold eyes. Lather, rinse, and repeat. She smiled and plucked another crystal for herself. You'll be sorted in no time. And she disappeared through the mirror. Was it a mirror or a door? What race was she about to miss? Who was staring at her? And what had happened to her hair? What's the point of a door if you don't go through it? She was too frightened to move. A nip on her neck jolted her into action. Ow! Naughty puppy! That hurt! Holding Isky in one hand and clutching the crystal bottle in the other, she pushed off from the throne and propelled herself headfirst into the mirror. From far away, an elegant interlocking system of winches, pulleys, and carabiners wound down. The temporal throne of Happen Chance, true to its name, fizzed out. Her head hurt from bumping into what looked like an assortment of brooms. She had very little space to

0: move, and Iski's tail was thrashing from side to side across her face. Something was wrong, she thought. There is no magnificent pathway, no friends, and not a single syllable of gossip. She scuffled around. The dog slipped off her shoulders and became wedged into a bucket. She grabbed his tail and pulled. Iski did not like his tail being pulled, and he yelped. Then the door opened, and an arm reached in and grabbed them both, the mermaid and the bucket with Iski sticking out of it. She tugged herself free and swung back around. In front of her were two lanky goby fish, wearing disposable aprons. You take the bucket with the polishing cloth, and I'll take the mop, said the first goby fish to the other in a posh voice. I'm not a mop, she said, glaring as she grabbed the bucket back. And this isn't a polishing cloth. If you're not a mop, said the first goby, looking at her in the same way that one might look at a distasteful, greasy residue, then what are you doing upside down in our cleaning cupboard? I took a chance, she said crossly, and it hasn't worked out. I'm obviously not where I'm meant to be.
1: You're in the bathroom at Quivers du Jour, said the small fish. After hours, that is. And you are Pongy. I'll have to call security.
0: There was a faint psss as the larger goby pointed a spray can of heavy-duty sanitizer in her direction, squeezing the nozzle. Clutching the bucket, she swam through a large room set up with carved power benches and swinging hammocks lined with coloured moss. She continued at full speed out through the entrance of Clivis du Jour and soared upwards, higher and higher, finally coming to a rest on a wave of pure blue iridescence. To gaze in wonder at a magnificent road in a sparkling undersea town, a town that spread out before her in all directions, a town filled to the brim and overflowing with rowdy noises and activities. The road was made entirely of mother-of-pearl, glistening tiles, each one placed on top of a smooth flowing current, jostled melodiously in a long, perfect wave. On either side of the pearl promenade were black caverns with rainbow limpets clustered around the entrances, and spilling in and out of them a busy assortment of strange and exotic merfolk. She flicked her tail fins. It was all so much better than she'd imagined. She saw the mermaids she had followed through the mirror, their mer dogs all higgledy-piggledy, splashing around, tinkling their seashell tails. Maybe I'll give them a second chance, she thought. She pulled Iski out of the bucket and plunged into the bridging current that would carry her across the promenade. After so long alone, she couldn't wait. It's all working out so perfectly. The mermaids were tying leashes around their mer dogs. She felt the water swirl around her face. It had been a long time since she had swum the way mermaids love to swim. She stretched out her arms, closed her eyes, and surged forwards. For sheer delight, she flipped up to a vertical position and spiraled faster and faster until she was dizzy. It felt amazing. It felt refreshing. It felt like home. Almost, she opened her eyes. Wait, where are they? She had crossed the promenade. But the mermaids, my friends, had gone and taken their gossip with them. She swam down to the road paved with mother-of-pearl and parked herself on the curb with Iski at her side. Now what? What now? As if in answer to her question, the bustle of the street gave way to a great hush. Sea creatures everywhere were darting to one side or the other, creating a pathway, and sweeping down the middle of this pathway came the most majestic.

0: sick mermaid. She was larger than everyone else, and she had a vermilion tail that looked as if it had been chiseled out of an upworld sunset. On either side of her head were two glowing braids that swept down and trailed behind her. The plaits swirled and twisted, creating a frenzy of whirlpools. Around the edge of the vermilion tail were hundreds of red-eyed crabs, each one linked with a golden chain to the outer fins. As the Grand Mermaid approached, they busied themselves spreading out the ruffles of the fins so as to display them to their best advantage. A large crab perched on the mermaid's shoulder, as if it was performing the function of a necklace. He scuttled regularly from shoulder to shoulder.
1: Platita, sixth of the seven stolen mermaids, he announced at last, leaping down to balance on the Grand Mermaid's wrist.
0: Crab! The Grand Mermaid tapped her shoulder, and the crab leapt up, not taking his eyes off her. The voice,
2: how marvellous to see you, dearest. Ringlet from the Kelplands, isn't it?
0: Was deep, satiny and low, almost
2: unmermaid-like. It sent an oscillation through the water. As she spoke, droplets of ice-blue spit speckled the water in front of her mouth.
1: Sweetie Pie, Winks,
2: we've been inconsolable.
3: We thought you were lost forever.
0: A single steely teardrop was squeezing itself out of the corner of her eye.
2: So did I, said Ringlet.
0: At last. My name is Ringlet. I was missing, but now I'm found.
2: And maybe you were, by the looksies of you.
0: Platita laughed. It sounded like the gurgle of a plug at the bottom of the bathtub. The crab scuttled across Platita's cheek and scraped away the teardrop with a single pincer.
2: But be reassured, poor sweetie Winkles, that despite the crushing immensity of my schedule, a schedule that will topple anyone not possessing my extraordinary stamina, that not only have I tirelessly searched the oceans to find you, but I also have, for you, a wonderful gift.
0: A present? Said Ringlet.
2: For you, my dearest kins, the most perfect of steeds, for this year's Derby Day.
0: Wait, what?
2: Platita meshed her fingers together and squeezed them tightly. Not an easy task either. Given the circumstances, she had long fingernails painted five different shades of electric blue. You're lost for words, aren't you, my sea cucumber?
0: I'm lost all right. I need a shampoo, something to eat, and someone who speaks in short sentences.
2: A horse that is nibbling at its leash to take you to.
0: She stopped.
2: But why spoil the lovely surprise? Follow me, darlinka. Time is of the essence. No time to lose. Time, in fact, is a game.
0: Who said that?
2: Me.
0: Or my old friend, Heraclitus.
2: Me, I believe.
0: She chortled, then leaned forwards. As if, Ringlet thought.
2: It was a secret just between the two of them.
0: Yes, time is a game, and games, sweetie Pie Winks, must be played.
2: Until someone wins, said Ringlet brightly.
0: I like games. A shadow passed over Platita's face.
2: Exactly right, my little sea slug, she said.
1: Games,
0: said the large crab, as he ran across to the other shoulder and rasped his claws.
1: Games.
0: Gums, said hundreds of crabs as Platita, sixth of the seven stellar mermaids, turned, flinging out her tail to depart in a flurry of fins and crab feet. Ringlet felt a small sense of relief as she scurried to keep up. Her thoughts were trying to keep up

0: too. She's a bit of a yakker, but she is a stellar mermaid. A real-life stellar mermaid. And she knows who I am. I'm Ringlet. Ringlet from the Cuplands. Not a princess after all, but never mind. She's going to help me find a horse for me. Unexpected, but useful in games. That could be fun. I wonder what she's got in mind. The oceans may have paused, but our adventure is far from over. Join Libby next Saturday at 9:30 a.m. as we continue exploring Ringlet and the Day the Ocean Stopped, by Felicity Williams, published by Ahoy, an imprint of the Key Press. Keep your curiosity alive and your hearts open, because the magic, mystery and wonder of the sea are waiting for us in the next chapter on Spin Me a Tale.
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1: Yo, yo, yo, what's up, legends? Welcome back to Fact Based with Ajax, the show where we take ordinary topics and translate, I'll call them, into absolutely mind-blowing adventures. And today, guess what? We're doing that again. I'm your host, Ajax, and today we're talking about something that a lot of people have heard about, but almost nobody knows that much about. And if that's one of you, then you better be listening, because from this episode, we'll learn a lot about this topic. And today's topic is the Commonwealth Games. Now, I know that some of you might be thinking, wait, isn't that just the other part of the Olympics? Isn't it just the Olympics all over again? Well, absolutely, yeah, no. No, it's not. Because today you're going to be hearing about a country so tiny they could fit inside some cities. Seriously. By the end of today's episode, you'll know enough Commonwealth Game facts to boast about it to your friends. So grab a snack, whether that be popcorn or training juice or whatever, if you're ever looking forward to training or being in the Olympics, and sit back and let's start. So you must imagine inviting over 5,000 athletes from around the world. Wow, what a heck, that's too many people. Yeah, definitely not having that party at my house. All of these athletes come to compete in dozens and dozens of sports. Imagine filling giant stadiums with screaming fans. Now, I'm not going to do that because it's probably going to blow your ears off. Yeah, imagine winning a gold medal after training every single day for years. That's how it feels to be Commonwealth Gamatic. I'm just making this word up. Gamatic. That should be a word. Yeah, so it's one of the biggest sporting events on Earth. It only happens once every 4 years, which means athletes wait a long time for their chance. The Commonwealth Games bring together countries that belong to something called the Commonwealth of Nations. Right now, there are 56 member countries. But because some countries are send separate teams like England, Scotland, Wales, and Northern Ireland, about more than 70 teams compete. That's a lot of teams. That's why you'll hear commentators talking about more than 70 teams, even though there are fewer member countries. Yeah, so kind of imagine all of these big brothers and sisters racing each other for gold. That's basically what it's like.

Commonwealth Games, as I said, it's an international multi-sport held every 4 years for athletes from the Commonwealth of Nations. It was first held in 1913. And if you remember, 1930 was also the first year the FIFA World Cup was held for the men's. And same again, this year that's happened. And actually, guess who won? Spain. Yay! But getting back to the Commonwealth topic. So yeah, if you ever forget where the Commonwealth, I mean, when the Commonwealth is, then remember of the FIFA World Cup, and they'll give you a slight hint, a big hint actually. So yeah, right now, that's got me thinking, where did this idea come from? Did someone just say, hey, we should make a game series featuring more than one game? Well, yeah, believe it or not, people were talking about creating the games over 100 years ago. Back in the late 1800s, someone thought, hey, wouldn't it be awesome if countries connected through the British Empire had their own giant sporting event? It took years and years to organise. Finally, and guess what, yeah? Yep, 1930, the first games were held in the first game was held in Hamilton, Canada. Yeah, not the New Zealand Hamilton, the Canadian one. And guess how many countries showed up? Not 70, not 80, not 50, that's way too much. Just 11. Wow. Yep. Just 11. Compared to today, that's tiny. Around 400 athletes completed. Nowadays, there are over 5,000. Now that's what you call a level up. Here's another funny fact. The games weren't even called the Commonwealth Games. At first, they were called the British Empire Games. Kind of a mouthful, right? But then they changed the name. And then it changed again. But the Commonwealth Games, everyone thought, sounded better. And it really does. Now let me tell you who gets to compete. You've already heard, I guess, a little bit about this. But let me tell you again. So, here's something that surprised loads of people. Countries don't have to be massive to compete. Some of the smallest countries, now, I won't say like Vatican City, but take Nauru, for example. It's a country in Oceania. It has a population of around 12,100 people. That's smaller than many schools and suburbs combined. So yeah, a country that small can compete in a sporting event this big, and hey, guess what? They have actually won. They have made world-class athletes as well. Nauru has won multiple Commonwealth medals, especially in weightlifting. Hurrah! But that's incredible. And then you've got giants like Australia, Canada, England, India, South Africa, New Zealand, Malaysia, Singapore, and so on and so on. Yeah, every country, remember, brings its best athletes. Now, let's talk a part that a lot of people actually train and go for the Commonwealths for. The big medal. Yeah, the medals. Who wins the most? If you guessed Japan, you're wrong. It's Australia. You're right if you said Australia, of course. Remember, Australia has collected well over 2,500 Commonwealth Games medals, making it the most successful nation in the history of the Games. But England is close behind. Canada has also won a huge number, and New Zealand has also won a total of 706 medals in the Commonwealth Games history, placing the country fourth in all-time medal count. The National Hall consists of 179 gold, which is impressive, 232 silver and 296 bronze medals. But here's the thing, winning isn't just everything. Sometimes qualifying is a massive achievement. Imagine spending years training, early mornings, late nights, missing parties, missing holidays, eating healthy almost every day, saying no to those spices.

spicy Cheetos and then just to earn a place on your country's team. And if you don't make it, well, that doesn't mean they stop and eat those Cheetos they've been wanting or that ice cream. They keep going and see if they have another chance in 4 years. That's what I like about the Commonwealth Games. And did you know that athletes don't just compete in running and swimming? There are sports, some you've never heard, like lawn bowls, netball, rugby sevens, squash, table tennis, cycling. Oh my God, kind of like crying, but no. Diving, badminton, gymnastics, triathlon, weightlifting, and way, way more. But unfortunately, there's no football. I wondered, could that be because the football is on the same year? Nah. But yeah, apart from that, there's almost something for everyone. And some athletes compete in 5 or 6 different Commonwealth Games in their career. That's like 20 to 24 years of consistently qualifying. Wow. Could you do that? And if you ask me who takes away the weirdest sports title, now I'll give this to lawn bowl. Yeah, lawn bowls, it has to be. If you've never seen it, picture bowling, like 10-pin bowling, but outside on perfectly cut grass, and the bowls aren't even perfectly round. They're slightly weighted, so they curve as they roll. And players get to try and hit or get as close to the tiny white ball called the jack. So it's not like 10-pin bowling, but it's also not like another sport you'd think of. So yeah, at first it's look easy, and then you realise it takes incredible precision. Yeah, some matches are unbelievably tense because a single ball can change everything. And guess what? I've actually played this one before, and it's quite amusing. So yeah, if you want to check it out, then please do, because I absolutely enjoyed it. Okay, now let me tell you about Nauru a bit more. So yeah, picture this. One country has over 1.4 billion people. Another has around 12,100. Who do you think would win more medals? You'd probably pick the giant country, right? You might be right, most of the time. But then there's Nauru, tiny island, tiny population, massive determination. Yeah, that's what really carries them to win these Commonwealth Game medals. And a huge mana to them, like this is kind of like David and Goliath. So yeah, imagine trying to explaining this. Okay, now we're going to play a game. This game is called Fact or Fake. Now, I brought this game along because I have also started a series called the Fact Beast Country Challenge Game Show. And what happens on this game show is that rangatahi from around the world come and share 15 facts about their countries, cultures and traditions. Because on Facts Beast, we believe that every country has a story, every culture has something special and every youth's voice has to be heard. And that's why the series was brought. And the episodes are going to premiere on the starting from September. So please watch those episodes. And one of the games we're going to be playing, as it is a game show, is called Fact or Fake. And this game is so fun. So I'm going to tell you 3 statements. 2 of them are facts and 1 is fake. Let's see if you can see which one is fake. Now, this is a little twisted version of the fact or fake, but it's still kind of like it. Yeah, so 15 facts, 1 country. Can you guess? Let's play. Okay, so time for the game. I'm going to tell you 3 statements. 1 is fake and the others are facts. Can you get it? Okay, number 1. The Commonwealth Games have athletes from tiny island nations. Number 2, some athletes compete in even 6 different Commonwealth Games. And number 3, the winner of every race gets $1 million. Do you have which statement is fake? Well, if you said number...

The three? Then you're correct. Yeah, actually, the winners does not get $1 million of every race. Yeah, I mean, that's definitely fake, isn't it? Yeah, so looks like we'll move on to our facts. Now, I'm going to tell you a bit about records that make no sense. After all, sport is about pushing limits. Every game's athletes arrive hoping to make history. Sometimes they actually do. Take swimming. Elite swimmers can move through the water at nearly 2 meters every second. That's unbelievably fast for a human. Weightlifters, some lift more than 3 times their own body weight. Imagine picking up 3 versions of yourself. I know I definitely couldn't. Cyclists, they can average speeds that many people struggle to reach on an electric scooter. Then you've got gymnasts. Watching them almost doesn't look real. Backflip, twist, perfect landing, this, that. Some routines last less than 2 minutes, but they're built from thousands and thousands of hours and maybe even days. So yeah, now it's time to bust even another myth. Some people think that the Commonwealth Games are just a smaller Olympics. Well, we've learned that it's not really. They're different countries, a different atmosphere, and for many athletes, winning Commonwealth gold is one of their biggest achievements in their entire career. It's not about being bigger or smaller. It's about bringing together athletes from across the Commonwealth to compete at an incredibly high level. So yeah, it's really important. Now, imagine this. You've travelled halfway around the world. Your country's watching. Thousands of people are packed into a stadium. Millions are watching on TV. You've trained 4 hours for one race. That lasts less than 10 seconds. Sounds ridiculous, right? Welcome to the men's 100 metres. People call it the fastest race in the world. The winner is actually decided by the tiniest amount of time. Sometimes it's 100th of a second. How small is that? Well, I don't want to do my maths right now. Sometimes it can be 3/10 of a second. Yeah, a blink takes about 3/10 of a second. That means the difference between the first place and the second place could be about 30 times faster than a blink. Imagine missing out on a gold medal by that much. That's like losing a football game because the ball was 1 centimetre too far to the left. Hey, after all, I guess football is just a sport where people chase after the ball for 90 minutes. Am I right? Well, yeah, there's more to that. Now, let me ask you a question. From before, what does it take to become that fast? You might think these athletes just wake up fast. No chance. Elite sprinters train almost every day. They don't just run, they lift weights also. Practice explosive starts, stretch, work on balance, eat carefully, sleep properly. Some even spend hours studying videos of their races to find tiny mistakes. That's like me doing my homework. No, it's not. I don't look at tiny mistakes. So yeah, well, Fact Beast, we've reached the final part of today's episode. We've travelled back nearly 100 years to discover how the Commonwealth Games began. We've met incredible athletes who dedicated years of their lives for chasing one dream. We've explored strange sports, unbelievable records, and way, way more. But before we finish, here are 9 facts to remember. The first Commonwealth Games were held in 1930. More than 5,000 athletes compete. Over 70 teams take part. Australia has won the most medals. Athletes from around the world train for years for events lasting only seconds. Tiny countries have become Commonwealth champions like Nauru. Thousands of volunteers help every games run smoothly, thanks to them. New sports have been added throughout the years, and every Commonwealth Games creates new sporting heroes. So yeah,
If you missed out this episode live, then you can listen on Apple

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And also listen to my other episode. And I have one last thought for today. You know, my favorite thing about the Commonwealth Games isn't the medals, it's not the records, it's seeing athletes from around the world, countries big and small, standing together on the same stage. Some come from giant cities, some come from tiny islands, but once the competition begins, everyone has the same chance to do something incredible. And that's what I think makes the Commonwealth Games so special. So, yeah, thank you for listening to this episode. A huge thank you to ORFM for giving me this chance and for my parents for helping out. And I'd just like to tell you guys one thing. If you ever have a dream, then go for it. Chase after it, because you never know. Someday you could be in the Commonwealth Games, maybe even me, and I could be reporting about you. So, yeah, give it your all. You can do this. Thank you so much. Thanks for listening to Fact Beast on Youth Zone.

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2: Joining me this morning, Helen Sawyer. Helen is a registered nurse, and when working with WellSouth, a shared care coordinator working with general practice clinicians who are working with their clients for end-of-life planning. We're going to talk today about advanced care plans. Morena, nice to have you with us. Helen, thanks for coming in.
3: Yep, it's great to be here. Thank you.
2: All right. I guess the place to start is some kind of definition around that. How would you describe what an advanced care plan is?
3: Yeah, well, I think as you introduced it, you talked about end-of-life care planning, and I want to kind of dispel the myth that it's one of those conversations like all squares are rectangles, but not all rectangles are squares. And so I think an advanced care plan is something that if you're too sick to talk to your doctors, whether that's temporary or permanent, then thinking about in advance what you would like the doctors to know about you in order to so that they can make the right decisions and where to go with your treatment options.
2: Some of us, if we've got ourselves very well organised, have lined up someone who might be able to make those kind of decisions before us for us if we're not in a capacity to be able to do so ourselves. But I guess this feeds into that, doesn't it, in terms of letting everyone know what your thoughts are.
3: Absolutely. And we constantly are surprised within our own person, my own personal life, but also in my professional life, that even that person that you've nominated, sometimes people have trotted off to the lawyer and they've got an enduring power of attorney set up. And that's quite an important step to take. However, even with that in place, the enduring power of attorney or your nominated spokesperson can't override what you want. And often we hear stories like, Mum said that in her advanced care plan, but actually she didn't really mean it. Well, actually she did mean it. And that's what the doctors need to understand.
2: So when we're considering this, this is digging quite deep, isn't it? And into how we, what our values are, what our ultimate goals are in life. Perhaps a conversation that we don't have all that often, but I guess you could have it at any stage of your life.
3: Absolutely. And I think what happens for people when they're really sick, end up in hospital anywhere in New Zealand, not just here in Dunedin, is that we do get asked those crunchy questions. What do you want us to do if your heart stops? And this is not where this conversation starts, because we all get a bit of a shock and say, well, what do you mean? Why are you asking me that? Do you think I'm going to die? And, you know, get all upset about it, which is normal. However, if we've gone back and thought about actually what's important to me, do I really, what am I willing to go through in order to prolong my life?
2: Because we don't perhaps leap into those conversations with relish, is it helpful to have some kind of facilitated discussion around it?
3: Absolutely. I keep saying absolutely. I can hear myself. But it is absolutely. And I think what we tend to do is just wait till the thing happens and then we're in a crisis and we really will make a decision, maybe not based on what's really important to us at the time because we're in crisis.
2: And so anyone 60 years or over or people any age who are Māori Pacifica or former refugees are eligible for a free advanced care plan consultation. Tell us about that.
3: Yeah, so that's that facilitated conversation, which we might have thought about on our own, but it's a general practice. Your

0: your general practice team or other teams that are involved with your care, like some of the Māori and Pacific providers around the district. It means, and it's not, people think that they have to go and talk to the doctor about this, but there are a number of people in the team, the practice nurses, and some practices also have support staff called health coaches or health improvement practitioners. So they guide you through this conversation, but it's your words, it's what's important to you, it's what worries you, and that leads on to the now what do I really want if I'm really sick.
1: So through an advanced care plan, how do we record those decisions and those thoughts?
0: Yeah, well, so there's a book, hard copy book, which you can go, if anybody's savvy on the internet, you can Google My ACP, short for Advanced Care Plan, and it can show you the resources that are available. You can ask your general practice for a book. And also, we can leave my contact details. You can contact us at Wells South and we can provide those. However, some people like to do it on the PDF online. So it's the same questions, but you can do it either online and share it with your family. Sometimes you've got family away, or you can write it in a book. And then your general practice takes it and transcribes your words onto the health system, the electronic health system, so that is shared across wherever you are in the community or in hospital. And St. John's Ambulance can see that also.
1: I might change my mind on some stuff. What then?
0: There'll still be a guide. If you change your mind and you can still talk to the doctors, naturally you are going to be able to say, actually, let's just tweak that. Actually, I'm not really sure about that. So it's important that we continue. This is not just a once and done and put on the system, that we do think about that over time, that maybe that's not so important to me anymore and I would like to change it.
1: Where would you recommend the starting point for this is? If we have a partner and family, for example, is that the place to initiate the conversation, or is that often difficult to do?
0: Well, it's a mix, isn't it? It's a mix of personalities. And sometimes people like to get their ducks in a row first in their own minds, think about it themselves, before they start to talk to their family or the person that's important to them that they know and others. And it's also like I'm the oldest of five in my family. We all have different opinions on things, but at the end of the day, it's what my mother or my father want that they have to start thinking about, and we can ask questions to and fro.
1: Yeah, look, I'm sure that in 99% of the cases when family are around in the crisis situations, they whatever they might be assuming or hoping for is in the best interests of the person who might be perhaps on their way out. Mm. But that still might not be what that person has wanted. So I guess there's a kind of protection there, isn't there, that you, when you don't have a voice, you have a voice.
0: That's it. And also, as I said at the beginning, yes, it's given that people who know that they are facing a long-term condition or a condition that an illness that is going to end their life, they've sort of got that, I'm not going to say date on the calendar, that's not what I mean, but there's a little bit more going on for them. But we also have to remember that if you walk through an intensive care unit today, that people in intensive care today are you and I, that something's suddenly happened for. So there is always that risk that something could happen that we're really not expecting. And have we thought about what did Helen want? What would Helen want? Well, I don't know. We've never talked about it.
1: And it's a highly emotional time, right? And as you suggested earlier, perhaps not the best time to be making decisions. From a family's or perspective in that situation, it might well be, they might well be very happy and relieved to know that you've put some thought into this.
0: Yes, look, people can feel really guilty that they're making the wrong decision because they don't know. I really don't know what Mum wanted, and I'm just going to say you have to do what you think is best, but then you've got in the back of your mind, is that really what Mum would have wanted?
1: When we've made these decisions, we've registered them within the system, we can then, I guess, I feel as though that's one of the things, one of the little building blocks towards end of life that we've put in place. We've taken a kind of a burden off other people, perhaps. It's like getting a will. It's all that kind of admin, right? There's a bit of admin, yeah. And we don't necessarily relish the prospect of it. from

0: those who've you've spoken to who have been through the process of having the conversations, recording their wishes, what feedback do they give you about how they found that?
1: How they found actually doing the advice? Yeah.